Picture yourself in a courtroom, guilty as charged. But then your lawyer steps forward and declares, I've already paid their penalty. That's the gospel. We all fall short of God's standard, but Jesus took our punishment and offers us his righteousness instead. It's the greatest exchange in history. You can walk out of that courtroom completely forgiven, not because you're innocent, but because Jesus loves you and is your advocate. Want to know more about this incredible gift of grace? 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

0: This is KHCB, and I'm John Gager. 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
1: It's 89 and mostly cloudy. Wind is from the east-southeast at 10 to 15 miles per hour. Tonight, clear with a low in the upper 70s. Then tomorrow, thunderstorms with a high in the mid-90s. Tomorrow night, clear with a low in the upper 70s. It's 89 and mostly cloudy.

how do you do? The man in this story knew how to get what he wanted, but he didn't always want what he got. His desires took him down a dark and fearful passage, increasingly dangerous. Which begs the question, what shall a man give in exchange for his soul? He learned the answer when his heart and mind and very life were unshackled.

0: How's the patient?
1: Still hot, doctor.
0: That's how it is with typhoid, Miss Dotson. You have to bring the fever down with cold water.
1: It was hard to see him shivering so. The chills running up and down his little body.
0: Let me check him again.
1: He's so quiet now. Maybe the fever is broken.
0: Mrs. Dotson, I'm afraid there's nothing more we can do. The life has gone out of your son.
1: No! Not my little Byron!
0: I'm sorry. You might as well call the undertaker.
2: 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True life stories of real people dramatized and produced in Chicago by Pacific Garden Mission. Nowhere is the effect of homelessness seen more clearly than in the faces of men and women who daily trudge the streets looking for shelter. Passing others, they look down to avoid meeting anyone's gaze, ashamed of their worn and dirty attire. But those who come to Pacific Garden Mission learn to look up. Thanks to friends who care and send financial gifts, the mission offers free clothing and showers, nourishing meals, and a safe place to sleep. An address from which the homeless can rebuild their lives. But first, they meet the carpenter in charge of rebuilding, and he tears down the unsafe construction of the past, laying a new foundation. Pastors and counselors help each person understand the necessary steps along the way to new life. And that new life is what this program celebrates. Now for broadcast around the earth, here is episode number 3943 in the series Unshackled, the program that makes you face yourself and think.
1: Oh, how can my little boy be dead? Why? Why? Mother, what can we do?
3: Hush, Nell. I'm here, dear. I'm right here.
1: I don't want to let him go. I have to look at him again. Mother! Mother, he's still alive! Look! The color is back in his cheeks!
3: Oh, my!
1: Stay with him while I call the doctor back.
3: Oh, dear Lord. Yes. Go! I've got him!
1: Doctor! He's still alive! My son is still alive!
2: Only five at the time of this crisis. Many near-death experiences lay ahead for the man in our story. This is the testimony of how he survived and why. Part one of the true story of Byron Dotson from the classic files of Unshackled.
4: My father was an entrepreneur, successful in real estate development in Lima, Ohio. He and Mom worked hard, so they slept in on Sunday and we never went to church. I was born very bow-legged and had to wear leg braces. But even so, I had many playmates every day of the week, except Sunday when other kids went to church. One day when I was six, I decided to follow them to learn about their special playmate. They said his name was Jesus. 2 hours later, I returned home to frantic parents.
5: Byron Dotson, where have you been? We've been looking all over for you. We thought you were kidnapped. Don't you know we plan to take a ride in our new car? Go on around to the back porch. Your father is waiting with a hickory stick.
6: Where is that boy?
4: Everything I learned about Jesus was blown away by my dad's wrath. There was no more Sunday school after that for a very long time. That year my leg braces came off and I could run and play like a normal boy. But that year the doctor discovered my father had tuberculosis and suggested we move to a drier climate. Dad made a trip to the Southwest and returned all excited.
7: New Mexico has a wonderful climate, Nettie. Dry air and plenty of land.
5: What about your business here?
7: I can start over there. It's a wonderful place. Wait till you see the desert.
5: What about Byron? He starts school this year.
7: We'll find some sort of school for him. I'm going to establish a town. Not only that, I'll own half of it.
5: A town?
7: Not far from the border. This is the start of a great new life for all of us.
4: Beginning with a tent, our home was in the desert northwest of El Paso. My father's enterprising spirit soon had a town platted. Dad was elected the first sheriff of Luna County. He owned a general store, a movie theater, and a half interest in the local bar. I would go there after school and wait for him to take me home, and while I waited, I would swallow whatever was left in glasses sitting on the bar. 4.5 years passed, and the border was wild then.
7: You and Byron have to leave, Nettie.
5: Leave?
7: Go back to Lima. It isn't safe here anymore.
5: Why? What happened?
7: Bandits shot up the town, burned down the movie house, shot up the general store, killed some folks. It isn't safe.
5: What about you?
7: I've got to stay here a few more months so that I'll have 5 years of residency to get the homestead. Then I'll come too. Start packing.
4: Back in Lima, I was put back a grade in school because the one out west was not accredited. Dad came home before the year ended. Since I already smoked, I chafed at being with younger children. Instead, I found youthful gangs who thrilled at my stories about the Wild West. We copied the bandits, practicing vandalism. Everything from stealing to arson, further eroding my character. We broke into railroad supply sheds and took flares and torpedoes. One day I decided to see what would happen if I struck a torpedo under my grandmother's back steps. I used a garden rake to whack it, and the deafening blast was followed by ringing in my ears. My second brush with death.
0: Your son is lucky to be alive, Mrs. Dodson.
5: Thank you, Doctor. Will he be all right?
0: The lead wrapping did a lot of damage as it corkscrewed. Just missed his right eye, grazed his cheekbone, and bored into his head just below his right ear.
7: Good grief!
0: It was embedded so deep we had to remove one large piece by cutting the tissue away.
7: Did you get it all?
0: We can see on the x-ray a smaller piece, too close to the brain to remove. If the lead had gone a few millimeters deeper, it would have been fatal.
4: That lead fragment is still lodged somewhere between the mastoid bone and my common sense. Dad wanted to get me away from the area, so we moved to a different part of the city, leaving behind my gang buddies. Then, I made new friends who went to Sunday school. I joined the Boy Scouts who met in church, and I even found the Bible interesting. The church held revival, so I went several times.
2: Jesus is calling you. Oh, sinner, come home. Don't think that your good deeds will outweigh the bad. The Bible says, "For whosoever shall keep the whole law and yet offend in one point, he is guilty of all." As it is written, "There is none righteous, no, not one." The Savior came to save you and to give you new life, friend. In John chapter 10, verse 10, Jesus said, "The thief cometh not but for to steal and to kill and to destroy. I am come that they might have life and that they might have it more abundantly." Friend, Jesus loves you so much, he laid down his life to save you. That's how much he wants a relationship with us.
4: 2 chills ran up and down my body. I wanted to respond, but just then a man who knew my reputation put his hand on my shoulder and said, "Byron, why don't you come to the altar and be saved?" Momentarily, I became deaf as all the sounds around me muted as thoughts filled my mind.
6: Saved?
8: From what?
6: What do you need to be saved from? You belong to Sunday school and Boy Scouts. What more is needed? Look down at the altar. All a bunch of wimps. Old men and boys. Salvation is not for you.
4: I didn't realize that I spoke those words out loud until he said, "Byron, you don't mean what you just said, do you?" From then on, I lost interest in church and Sunday school, even scouting. I teamed up with older boys peddling bootleg whiskey that we drank. Soon, I was using narcotics as well. Evil poured out of my mouth until Dad, in frustration, used a bullwhip on me. Then, I decided to run away.
9: Hey, Byron, over here. What kept you?
6: I had to wait for my parents to fall asleep.
9: I thought you were going to bring a suitcase.
6: I shipped it to Chicago by express. We'll pick it up when we get there.
9: Good. You can't carry stuff when you're hopping a freight train.
6: How do you know which train's going to Chicago?
9: This is the right one. Come on, hop in this empty car. You bring any money?
6: $5 I stole from Dad.
9: Whoa! Just in time.
6: Hey, it's going the wrong way.
9: That's probably just backing up.
6: No, it's going the wrong way. It's going east.
4: We jumped off at the first stop and walked to a nearby tavern where we bought a pint of whiskey. Then we hopped on the next westbound freight train loaded with metal culvert pipes. The only way to hide was to climb inside the pipes that banged and bumped on the rails. Nevertheless, we fell asleep. And when I woke up, I called my buddy to jump off the train, and we landed some distance apart. We limped toward each other.
8: I thought that ride would never end.
9: Yeah, but I fell asleep.
8: I did too. But my bones ache. Look at the bruises on my arms and knees. Where are we?
9: Outskirts of Hammond, Indiana, the sign said when I jumped off.
8: Close to Chicago?
9: Close enough. We can get a streetcar.
8: I'm starved.
9: Me too. We can take some corn from that field and roast it on a fire.
8: Sure could use some of Mom's cooking about this time.
9: You're on your own now.
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4: We stayed out of sight of the railroad workers as we walked to the suburbs and took an electric car to Chicago. By then it was night. We fell asleep on the streetcar and rode to the end of the line, but the conductor took pity on us and let us ride back to the loop where we wandered the streets until we found the freight office. They told us my suitcase was at a different office 10 blocks away. When we got there, they told us the suitcase was back at the other freight office.
9: This is just a wild goose chase. I'm beat.
8: Me too.
9: I'm starving. Got any money left?
8: Nah. Between the whiskey and the streetcar fare, I'm broke.
9: Well, there's the freight office. Again, better have your suitcase.
8: Yeah, sending us off like that. Don't they know nothing? We're back. You better have my suitcase. Here's the claim check.
10: That your suitcase, kid?
8: Yeah.
10: Open it.
8: What for?
10: Because I'm a cop. Open it up.
8: I didn't steal that suitcase. I sent it here from Lima, Ohio.
10: I know it's yours. That's why I want to see what's inside.
8: Why?
10: Never mind. Just open it. What's under the clothes?
8: Nothing.
10: Let's find out. You call a pistol nothing.
8: How'd that get in there?
10: Nice try.
8: I don't even own a gun.
10: Then how did it get in there?
8: I don't know.
10: You better start telling the truth, bud. A man's been killed, and I think this is the gun.
8: It can't be true.
10: Looks like an empty cartridge to me.
8: That isn't my gun. I don't know how it got in there.
10: You're coming with us.
4: They loaded me into a car, and we drove through some of the roughest areas I've ever seen. Once we passed a huge neon sign that said, Jesus Saves. No one spoke a word, and I wondered if they could hear my heart pounding. At the precinct station, they showed me a newspaper with big headlines that read, Hammond Switchman Murdered.
10: Tell us all about it.
8: There's nothing to tell. I don't know anything.
10: You were in the Hammond Railroad Yard, weren't you?
8: Yes.
10: Why'd you do it, kid?
8: I didn't.
10: We checked the gun. It's definitely the murder weapon.
8: But it's not my gun!
10: Yeah, you might as well come clean. No jury will let you off now.
4: I spent the night in jail, and the next morning, they drove me to a big building called the House of Corrections. They gave me a pair of overalls, a scrub brush, and a large bar of soap, and told me to scrub the tiled floor on my knees. Then, I got a visitor.
7: Okay, Byron, you can get off the floor now and come with me.
8: No, I can't, Dad. They're keeping me here. For murder.
7: There hasn't been a murder.
8: But they showed me the headlines.
7: That murder happened 2 months ago.
8: Really?
7: After I learned you sent a suitcase here, I phoned the Chicago police and we cooked up a little scheme to teach you a lesson. They were very helpful.
8: What about the gun?
7: Belongs to the detective. Are you ready to come home to stay?
8: I sure am.
7: This time you can ride on the cushions instead of the rails.
4: learned later that Dad paid for my buddy's train ticket back to his family. After my Chicago escapade, the good boys wanted nothing to do with me, and the bad ones saw me as a failure for getting caught. I felt completely unwanted. One of the gang members suggested I join the Navy, so I lied about my age and signed up. They gave me a ticket to Cincinnati where I failed to pass the physical. Completely demoralized, I went home. The next day, Dad called me to his office.
7: Your mother says you refused to go to school.
8: I quit. I'm not going back either.
7: You're only a sophomore, Byron.
8: I don't care. I hate school. I hate people whispering behind my back.
7: Son, I want to lay your future before you. By quitting school and the things you've been doing, you'll probably end up being nothing more than a common laborer.
8: So what?
7: Fine. If that's what you want, go to work and start paying your room and board immediately.
8: I will.
7: I'll give you a chance, son. Our attic is filled with old household goods. I have a vacant storefront in one of my real estate listings, and I'll turn it over to you if you clean out the attic and get all that junk to the storeroom. You can open a secondhand store. Agreed?
8: Agreed.
4: I made many trips, cleaning out the attic, and started my business with family junk. 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
11: All right, raise your five.
8: I'm out.
11: 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Is that pitcher for sale, Byron?
8: At the right price, everything's for sale.
11: Yeah, you're doing all right, buddy.
8: Yeah, follow the 8 P's of progress.
10: What's that?
11: Yeah, what is that?
12: I can hardly wait to hear what they are.
8: The 8 P's are the power to persuade a prospective purchaser to purchase your product at plenty of profit.
4: Deep in my heart, I wanted to show off to Dad and everyone else who doubted me. I wanted to be rich and powerful. God was left out of my life completely. But just when I was successful, Dad ruined my plans again.
7: How's business, son?
8: Great. Look at this dresser I bought. I can double the money, easy.
7: I'm proud of the way you buckled down and made the business work.
8: I like selling things.
7: Listen, I'm sorry to tell you this, but I need to sell this property.
8: You mean I have to close the business?
7: Afraid so.
8: Oh, man! Just when things are going great.
7: Tell you what, though. I bought a half interest in a canvas goods factory, and we have a contract with the government. You can work for me in the factory, but you have to start at the bottom.
4: I started by dismantling products that were made wrong, and I hated the job because I felt like a common laborer. I complained too often to Dad, and he told me to learn the business by starting at the bottom or get out. So I took the challenge and did everything from oiling the machinery to shoveling coal. I had my nose in everything, including the office books. That's how I began dating my father's bookkeeper, Frances.
13: You've learned a lot about the business, Byron.
8: I intend to run it someday.
13: I admire your ambition.
8: It's one thing my old man taught me. Work your way up.
13: Have you always been like that? Hardworking, focused?
8: Are you kidding? I used to be a loose cannon, going off in all directions, looking out for number one.
13: Then it's a real accomplishment that you zeroed in on the business.
8: Like I say, someday it'll be mine. Would you, like another drink?
13: No, thank you. One glass is enough.
8: Not for me. I used to sell bootleg whiskey, and I got used to sampling my wares.
4: Frances and I were married, and the factory prospered as I advanced to plant superintendent. We expanded, building a new factory, and my social life expanded, too. But I didn't let drinking interfere with my work. Then my father died suddenly, and all the responsibility fell on me.
13: What are you looking for?
8: Copy of the power of attorney.
13: It's right over there.
8: Thanks.
13: You're doing a wonderful job, Byron. So much responsibility fell on you.
8: Being administrator of his estate, I'm learning how much my father did. I didn't know the half of it.
13: He was a hard worker.
8: Yes, he was. He supported a lot of good causes, too.
13: I always admired him for that.
8: Yes.
13: Your mother is bearing up quite well.
8: She always has. Wish I could have a drink, but I'd better keep my mind clear.
13: There's revival at church this week. Would you like to go with me?
8: Sure. Wouldn't hurt me to put in an appearance.
14: In the Gospel of John, chapter 15, verse 5, Jesus said, I am the vine, ye are the branches. He that abideth in me, and I in him, the same bringeth forth much fruit. For without me, ye can do nothing. Did you hear that, folks? Apart from the living God, the Lord Jesus Christ, you can do nothing. You don't get to heaven by doing the right thing. Jesus did the right thing. And you do the right thing when you repent of your sins. Ask God's forgiveness. Jesus said, but seek ye first the kingdom of God and his righteousness, and all these things shall be added unto you. Everything begins with knowing the Lord Jesus Christ as Savior. According to Acts chapter 4, verse 12, neither is there salvation in any other, for there is none other name under heaven given among men whereby we must be saved. If you would like to be saved, come forward now. Never mind what others will think of you. Jesus was crucified, bled and died for you very publicly. He wasn't ashamed, and you shouldn't be either. God loves you and wants to give you new life. For God sent not his Son into the world to condemn the world. Oh, but that the world through him might be saved.
4: Once again, I resisted God's invitation to be saved. For a year after my father's death, I set aside my drinking to do the job before me. Then, I succumbed to my role as Big Shot. With insurance money from Dad, I made lavish trips, visiting casinos, racetracks, and exclusive clubs. My neglect of the business led to huge losses, so I borrowed thousands of dollars. I was in big trouble and didn't know what to do.
3: Byron, you're all right. I was so worried about you.
8: Don't be worried, Francis. I had a late business meeting.
3: Why didn't you call and tell me?
8: Didn't want to wake you up.
3: You've been drinking.
8: Of course I've been drinking. Clients like to drink. I like to buy.
3: I wish you wouldn't drink so much, honey.
8: I don't.
3: Every night.
8: Don't nag me.
3: But it isn't good for you to drink so much.
8: I said don't nag me.
3: I won't. Why don't you go to bed and get some sleep? It's late.
8: You go to bed. I'm gonna have a nightcap.
3: Honey, the company is not doing well. You need to be sober.
8: I said don't nag me!
3: Byron!
4: I would hear Francis praying for me at night and in the morning. But I was too far gone to change. Once I came in crazed with drinking, shot up the radio because I didn't like what I heard. Then I tried to hang myself and failed. I hated what I was doing to my family. The tears of my mother, wife, and daughter were more than I could bear.
1: Oh God, please do something for my husband. He's wrecking our business. I feel ashamed to meet the neighbors. I can't stand it any longer. Please, do something. I pray.
2: Next week, we'll hear what God did in this untenable situation. As Byron himself wrote, quoting Galatians chapter 6, verse 7, be not deceived. God is not mocked. For whatsoever a man soweth, that shall he also reap. We hope you realize, listening friend, that Jesus suffered the consequence of our sin on the cross. And he is the propitiation for our sins, and not for ours only, but also for the sins of the whole world. The Bible says, for he hath made him to be sin for us who knew no sin, that we might be made the righteousness of God in him. You can receive God's forgiveness right now by praying with us. There are no special words. This prayer is simply meant to reflect the attitude of a humbled heart. Dear God, I confess that I am a lost sinner and cannot save myself. I repent of my sins against you. I believe Jesus died for my sins on the cross. I believe he rose again and lives forevermore.
15: 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Thank you for saving me. 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This is program number 3,943, heard in the classic True Story of Byron Dotson, Part 1, were Tom Geitch, Patrick Thompson, Stephen Spencer, Kara O'Brien, Cheryl Lynn Galimo, Tony Bizzuto, and Tom McElroy. 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
3: I came away from the Daily Center, folks, very thankful for the law, but more convinced than ever that this city, so awash with greed, desperately needs the gospel. Because the law won't change the greed that is in the human heart.
4: Welcome to Open the Bible Weekend with Pastor Colin Smith. And Colin, for those who live outside the Chicago area, the Daily Center that you mentioned there, that's a government building in downtown Chicago. And I'm hoping that you were there for jury duty.
5: That's exactly right. And okay. Glad to serve in that way. Another case of one company trying to get a lot of money out of another company. You know, The world never changes. And we are looking today at the book of Deuteronomy and the kindly laws that God put in there. Because God's people are called to be a compassionate society. And so it's fascinating. Deuteronomy has these laws that actually place restraint on greed, and they give a break to the poorest people in the land. They speak powerfully to our culture today. And yet here's the problem, that laws can't change the human heart. Yeah. Only Jesus Christ can do that. And that's why we're going to see, actually, God gives these laws and even his own people ignore them, because actually they're going to be pretty costly to keep.
4: Well, we are in Deuteronomy 15, so if you can, grab a Bible and join us there as we continue the message, love your neighbor as yourself. Here is Pastor Colin.
3: I want us to see here what we learn about the stubbornness of God's people. Remember that these are the words of Moses, and that he is speaking here in Deuteronomy both as the lawgiver and also as a preacher. The two are mixed together. And if you look at chapter 15, for example, you will see that there are two specific laws. The first one in verse 1, where every 7 years you must cancel debt. And the second one in verse 11, at the end of the section we read, therefore I command you to be open-handed towards your brothers, towards the poor and the needy in your land. There are two commands. The second one is repeated in verse 8. But between these two commands, just two commands here, Moses is preaching. And he's preaching to the people about how it's not enough to have great laws that are given by God. You have to have a right heart. Otherwise, life is going to implode, even for the people of God. Notice that Moses warns them about four dangers. Verse 7, the first is a hard heart. If there is a poor man among your brothers, do not be hard-hearted. Then verse 7, a closed hand. Do not be hard-hearted or tight-fisted. Rather, be open-handed and freely lend your brother whatever he needs. Verse 9, there's the hard heart, there's the closed hand, there's the wicked thought. Verse 9, be careful that you do not harbor this wicked thought. Don't you love this? Here's the potential lender, and he's harboring this wicked thought. The seventh year, the year of canceling debts is near, so that you do not show ill will towards your needy brother and give him nothing, you see? Here's a potential lender. He's got the capacity to help his brother, and he's thinking, hey, it's year 6. Am I sure I'm going to get this back? And he's no longer operating on the manner of kindness, which is what these laws are all about. And God says, be very careful you don't have this wicked thought. Well, did that thought occur to you? It occurred to me. And if you say it wouldn't occur to you, I don't believe you. You'd think it. What you do and what I do, well, maybe that's another question. Fourthly, a grudging spirit, verse 10. Give generously to him and do so without a grudging heart. And indeed, that comes over into the New Testament in a phrase that we know well. The New Testament version of that is, God loves a cheerful giver. Now, you see what Moses is doing here. Moses is saying, now look, there are these wonderful laws that I received directly from the finger of God. Moses went up Mount Sinai. God's immediate presence came down, and Moses received the most perfect laws that could ever be given, have ever been given in human society. But law has its limit. Every law has a loophole. There is no law to which some person with an ingenious mind and a hard heart can't find a way around it. And Moses is saying, I'm giving you the very law of God, but it will not be of much use to you if you have a hard heart and you have a closed hand and you have a wicked thought and you have a grudging spirit. Here's the law of God himself, and Moses is saying, if you have a hard heart, you could sin against God even while you're keeping it. See, this is why in the New Testament we have this very clear teaching. It speaks about what the law cannot do because it is weakened by the sinful nature. The law can't change the heart. Good laws only work well when there is a heart that reflects the spirit that is behind them. And that is what Moses is saying. Number four, the glory of God's Son. We've seen the bounty of God's provision, the kindness of his law, the stubbornness of the human heart. Can't look at this scripture without seeing the glory of God's Son. See, as you get your mind around these laws, here's the obvious question. Would you have liked to live under these laws? Now, you have to think about that, you see, because if you're a borrower, it's great if you're in grinding poverty, you get this relief. But what if you're a lender? These laws were great for debtors who were unable to repay, but very, very tough on those who had provided a loan in the first place. See, God gave these wonderful laws as a break on acquisition and as a relief in relation to those who had least. But how often do you think these laws were actually kept? One thing to write them in a book, another thing to put them into practice. D.A. Carson says, the extent to which these statutes were ever enacted is disputed, but there is very little evidence that they became widely observed in public law in the Promised Land. Are you surprised? Why would they not be enacted in public law in the Promised Land? Answer very simple. The people who had the power to proclaim the year of release never had the will to do so. Would have been too costly. So the history of Israel, despite the abundant provision of God and despite the kindliness of God's law for the relief of poverty, because of human sinfulness, the history of Israel, like the history of the rest of the world, has been one of continuing frustration for the poor. Now, that is why it is so striking, and it must have hit folks absolutely between the eyes when the Lord Jesus Christ begins his public ministry. And in Luke chapter 4 and verse 18 and 19, he says these words. First public utterances of the Lord Jesus. He says, the Spirit of the Lord has anointed me to preach good news to the poor. Then he says this, to release the oppressed. That word release is directly back to Deuteronomy chapter 15. I'm bringing the release, the canceling, the freeing, the unshackling that is spoken of in Deuteronomy chapter 15 and verse 1, and to proclaim the year of the Lord's favor, which of course was the Jubilee year. The Lord Jesus says, this is what I've come to do. God is saying, I am going to do for you what you have not done for each other. I've come to release you from an eternally crippling debt towards God. And of course, there was only one way in which that could happen. If someone owes you $1,000 and you release the debt, guess what you're down by? $1,000, right? You incur the loss in yourself. And so when Jesus goes to the cross, what is he doing? He is bearing our debt before God in himself. He bears our sins in his body on the tree. He assumes the loss. And in that way, he cancels our debt. And now he offers this release to all who will come to him in faith and in repentance. He offers it to you today. The release of your eternal debt before God, a full pardon paid for by his shed blood on the cross. God is saying, I am doing for you what you have not done for each other. Jesus says, I have come to proclaim the release. This is good news. This is eternal good news. The time, verse 2, the Lord's time for canceling debts has been proclaimed.
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3: Look at the words in verse 11 for just a moment. I'm sure they'll seem familiar to you. There will always be poor people in the land. A striking contrast to verse 4, isn't it, where God says there should be no poor in the land, no reason for it because of the abundance of provision, but because of human greed. Here's what will be, not what should be, but what will be, there will always be poor people in the land. Now, if you recognize these words, you will probably recognize them because Jesus quoted them when Mary poured an expensive jar of perfume over the Lord before his crucifixion, and you remember that Judas criticized. And Judas said, why wasn't this perfume sold, and why wasn't the money used to give to the poor? And you remember that Jesus defended Mary's action, and he said, John 12:28, you will always have the poor among you, quoting from Deuteronomy 15, but you will not always have me. Now, I mention this because some people have abused these words of Jesus. And they say, well, Jesus said the poor you'll have with you always. And they say it with a shrug. Well, the poor you'll have with you always, so, you know, what can we do about it? It's just a fact of life, as if it were part of being Christian to sort of walk away from it. That is why it is so important for us to read this verse today in full. Because the context in Deuteronomy and chapter 15 is the only way in which we can understand the words that our Lord Jesus Christ quoted and what he meant by them. Look at the verse in full. There will always be poor people in the land. Therefore, I command you to be open-handed towards your brothers and towards the poor and the needy in your land. So anytime these words of our Lord Jesus are quoted, the poor you will have with you always, remember where they come from. It is not, hey, there'll always be poor, so we can't do anything. It is, there will always be people in need, so God says, I command you to be generous. That's the lesson. And this culture of kindness is a distinctive calling of the church of our Lord Jesus Christ today. Folks, Jesus Christ has released us from a debt to God that we had no means we could possibly repay. And his Spirit, the Spirit of this Jesus, lives within his people. So acts of kindness that help people in great need has been, from Acts in chapter 2 onwards, a distinctive of the Church of Jesus Christ. And kindness is to be shown to all. But I want you to notice in both Old Testament and New Testament that God calls us to acts of kindness, especially among his own people. Notice how often the word brother is used here in chapter 15. Verse 2, cancel the loan to your fellow Israelite. Verse 2, you shall not require payment from your fellow Israelite or brother. Verse 4, there are to be no poor among you. Verse 7, if there is a poor man among your brothers. Verse 9, do not show ill will towards your needy brother. Verse 11, I command you to be open-handed towards your brother. It makes you think of that question back in Genesis. Remember, am I my brother's keeper? You know the answer to that? No, you're your brother's brother, right? You are your brother's brother, and he's your brother. So the Lord is saying here in Deuteronomy, remember that there is a special bond in the family of God. Your brother is your brother. He says that in the New Testament as well. Yes, it is. While kindness is to be shown to all people, a special priority is to be given to the family of God. Galatians chapter 6 and verse 10. Therefore, as we have opportunity, let us do good to all people. There's the all people. But notice what comes next. Especially, so here's a priority, to those who belong to the family of believers. Now, folks, one way in which we do this in our church here is through the Benevolent Fund, which you give to after we have communion on the first weekend of every month. Use that, and it's being greatly used, especially in these times, much more than 5 or 10 years ago. And it is used to help people both within the fellowship, and it is also used to help large numbers of people who come here every week and receive help through the kindness and ministry of our lay people who do a marvelous, marvelous job of serving in these ways. But folks, I want you to understand this very clearly. That is only a very small part of it. The larger part by far, is in the quiet acts of kindness that take place every week between one believer and another, one family and another, to the praise and the glory of God. I tell you, things happen in the body of Christ that don't happen anywhere else. And it is wonderful to see the body of Christ

0: nor do I expect it to. Coming to this country was a big stretch for us, and many of you who have come this way know exactly what I mean. Moving to another country, you begin life again. And we worked out what we felt that we were looking for in a home and what kind of mortgage we could afford, and it didn't add up. And then I was told in a phone call that someone in the church had offered to give us an interest-free loan of $50,000 to help us buy a home when we came to America. I had never met this person. Nothing like that had ever happened in my life before or since. I asked how long the loan would be for. The answer, repay it when you can. No paperwork, no schedule. It's amazing. We received the loan gratefully and took out a mortgage, put in our savings, and bought the house that is still our home today. So now we had two loans. One from a mortgage company bearing interest, one interest-free with no repayment date. When someone shows you kindness, it will always test your heart. Always. I said to Karen, we have been shown an extraordinary kindness. And after our giving to the Lord, our first priority must be to repay the kindness that has been shown to us. By the way, your first priority is always your giving to the Lord. If you're steaming into your mortgage and so proud about it, but you're doing it at the expense of giving to the Lord, and you're saying, oh, one day in the future I'll be generous, that day will not come. It'll always be another thing. Generosity is the habit of a heart developed over a lifetime. So we established our giving, started paying what we needed to on the mortgage, pulled in our belts, and made a plan to repay the extraordinary kindness in as short a period as we possibly could. And in God's goodness, we managed to do that in 5 years. The joy of inviting the couple who had shown us such kindness to our home, to thank them and to repay the money. A week later, unlocking the Bible, received a gift from the same person for $50,000. It was an early gift that established a new ministry, and I was in awe. That experience has had a lasting effect on our lives. Freely, freely you have received. Freely, freely give.
1: 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And Colin, who is Brad Weatherall, and why should we read this book?
2: Well, you know, I've often said that we should choose books not by the title, but by the author. And the reason for that, of course, is that when you read a book, you're actually reading a person. You're reading what has come out of that person. So who has written a book is really very, very important. And I'm just so glad to have the opportunity to introduce Brad Weatherall. His name may not be widely known. He is my successor as the senior pastor of the Orchard Evangelical Free Church. I served that church for 30 years. I've worked with Brad for more than 15. I stepped down from being the senior pastor just over a year ago to focus full-time on the ministry of Open the Bible. And so Brad is someone that I feel very, very close to and very, very confident in. He has a deep, authentic walk with the Lord. That's always the first thing you want to know about someone who you're going to read. He has a wonderful

0: wonderful gift of preaching and a wonderful gift of writing. This is his first book, and he's chosen to write on a subject that he studied very deeply, and it's this wonderful truth of union with Christ. I think this, Steve, may be the most important and least understood doctrine in all of the Bible. People often kind of look a bit quizzical. Union with Christ, what's that? Well, folks are going to love this compelling and clear introduction to what I think is one of the most encouraging truths in all of the Christian life.
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4: 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We couldn't believe it. It was out of the blue. Why them? Why that? What kind of plan is underway? And Job thought that when all of his oxen and donkeys and servants and sheep and servants and camels and servants, and now his 10 children, gone. We sit in this somewhat comfortable place and we try to imagine what we would have done. Eugene Peterson captures the scene in the paraphrase of The Message. Job got to his feet, ripped his robe, shaved his head, then fell to the ground and worshiped. Naked I came from my mother's womb. Naked I'll return to the womb of the earth. God gives, God takes. God's name be ever blessed. Not once through all this did Job sin. Not once did he blame God. Remarkable. And I'm sure in the struggle of a fitful night trying to sleep after burying all 10 of the children with his own hands, and the groaning and the weeping and the grieving alongside his precious wife who had also lost the 10, he had no idea that more was underway. He couldn't have imagined it.
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6: It's 87 and partly cloudy. Wind is from the southeast at 10 to 15 miles per hour. Tonight, clear with a low in the upper 70s. Then tomorrow, thunderstorms with a high in the mid-90s. Tomorrow night, clear with a low in the upper 70s. It's 87 and partly cloudy.

0: Are you still reveling in your Christian salvation? Or like too many believers, have you become calloused to the revelation of God? Sometimes overexposure to religious activity can dull our senses and steal our joy. Well, today on Insight for Living, Chuck Swindoll invites us to examine our passion for God and to discover the path that leads to spiritual vitality. Looking to break unhealthy patterns? Let's pick up the study right where we finished last weekend. We're in 1 Corinthians chapter 10. Chuck titled his message, Strengthening Your Grip on Godliness.
1: Unless God intervenes and catches a life on the way down so that that life applies self-control to get back on target, we simply, in this oversaturated context, begin to replace life with words and God talk. And before we know it, we can discuss theology in the day and live like the devil at night. Look at verse 6. These things happened as examples for us. Now, I'm seeing what's going to follow as concentric circles. Think of it like that, okay? Look at me for a second. Think of a target. Verse 6 is that little bullseye, and the verse 7 goes further. The next verse goes further and then further until we have five sections in this target, okay? Just think of it like that. And these are concentric circles of peril that cause us to keep from taking God seriously. And the further out we get in these circles of peril, the thicker becomes the internal skin. The thicker becomes our insensitivity to God. And the more we're able to crank it out like we're pulling off a memorized assignment. And the colder the heart gets before God. Verse 6, they happened as examples that we should not crave evil things as they craved. That's where it starts. In the middle of the wilderness, they began to sense that they must trust God, and they, in trusting God, listen now, they had, in trusting God, they had to have hearts and attitudes that were such as to be sensitive to God. But there is the curiosity in the heart of man or woman, and there is that sense of, I would like to know what really happens out there in the world system. I wonder if there's something to it. I know I'm not experiencing it in this lifestyle. And the curiosity grows. And little things are planted, like little seeds that begin to sprout. And these people, you begin to crave that which is evil. It comes in little things, a little series on television, a lingering at a newsstand, a conversation that prompts this sort of breakdown in attitude. And you, at first, you're a bit shocked, and then you find yourself stimulated by it. And the stimulation grows to an increased measure of curiosity. And it's a whole world that you're not into because you're into the God world. I don't know how else to put it. Your world is now the Christian world, and you can't tolerate that kind of thing overtly, and so you tolerate it mentally. It's little, it's subtle, it's so subliminal, nobody even knows you're thinking it. It's just yours. It's your toy. And the craving starts. And before long, there becomes an idolatry. Verse 7, do not be idolaters, as some of them were. Oh, you don't have idols on the shelves of your home? No. It's a mental substitute for the place God once occupied. It's now a preoccupation with the little thing that began just as a little attitude. Just a little tolerance and a little stimulation that grew and a little more stimulation. And your flesh said to you that won't take too much for it to become more of a satisfaction and a preoccupation. So it turns there. Hear me well. I don't tell you what I want to tell you. I tell you what God wants you to hear. Some of you are at the attitudinal stage. Some of you have moved to the stage where it's now a preoccupation. No one knows it yet. It's still that private idol. It's that substitute. It's dethroning him and enthroning whatever. It's there. And it has now become your quiet, secret world because you can't let that out. You're in the God world. And your friends are in the God world. And you have a reputation and image to keep up. At each level of the concentric circles, you become increasingly less in touch with intimate friends who ask hard questions. Because the hard questions have evil answers, if you're honest. The idolatry turns next, you got it, to immorality, verse 8. Webster says, immorality is anything inconsistent with purity. It's little, it happens so slowly. I think of erosion. When I was a little boy, my parents and I and my family would go to a little bay in South Texas. And it was a bay that opened up into the Matagorda area and then on out into the Gulf of Mexico. Matagorda Bay and then this little Karankaway, a little Indian named bay that was a muddy bay that became the place of such childhood delights in my life. And I remember as a little boy putting a stake down by the shore. It had a large bank that came up, and then the area where the cabin was many, many yards away from this shoreline. And the shoreline was continually being eaten away by the waves that would come and bite into the sand of the bank. And then a section of the sand would just kind of cave in. And when I was there for the 2 weeks, I never saw any change in the stake that I would put deeply in the ground. I put a little flag on it so I'd see it next year. And I'd go back to it as soon as we would unpack and I'd be free to run and have a great time down by that bay. I'd run to that stake and I would have measured and I noticed that it's now was once 5 feet and now it's 2 feet. But I haven't been there for a year. Sometime it was only a foot away from the stake. Erosion is like that. It bites into it, never big, never enormous. No one suddenly becomes base. It happens so slowly in the mind, in the quiet hours, in the secret chambers of the heart, in the little things you read and look at, stuff you play with in your mind. You don't talk about it because you're in the God world. You're under the cloud. You've walked through the sea. You've got spiritual food and water and you have your Moses out there. It isn't appropriate, but suddenly you begin to act immorally and you get away with it. You don't get caught. And not only has the craving that was a thought at first, just a stimulating thing that fed the curiosity, not only is it now attitudinal, not only has it grown to a preoccupation, now it is an activity and it is incredibly stimulating. And you get away with it. And you can still do your God talk while you're getting away with it. And before you know it, talk about erosion. Verse 9, you begin to try the Lord, next section of the circle. Now there's presumption. Now you can pull off those Bible studies without a lot of work. After all, you've got to take care of this other area that is such a remarkably satisfying thing to the flesh. Now your energy is turned to cover up, and before you know it, you have substituted in a rather remarkable way the ministry part of your life with just the leftovers, and the rest is getting a lot more attention until finally presumption leads, verse 10, to a grumbling, a cynicism toward that box you were once in, that straitjacket, that tight world of biblical square living. Got it? You see, somewhere between the craving and the cynicism, there has developed a new vocabulary. You know how to say it differently because you have help from the philosophy and the psychology and the theology of our day that often, not all, but often dumps out all you need to give you the language you need, not to call it stuff that the Bible calls it, but to call it stuff that's now in, it's respected. And it's remarkable what that does to that once warm, simple, devotional, fundamental mentality that brought you into the family of God. Oh, wait a minute, what are we talking about? Are we talking about a group of unsaved reprobates? No. These are people that were all under those things, all identified with Moses, all. These are inside folks. These are folks that have that image. These are not a body of godless unbelievers. These are oversaturated, overexposed, spiritually prosperous men and women. And if you get at it early enough, teenagers, you can actually handle the God talk and crank out a carnal lifestyle that'll cause your own mother to blush if she knew the truth. But you learn how to pull it off, see? You learn how to put it together in such a way that it's all in your head, okay, and here, unknown, because they would never understand anyway. It occurred to me when I was thinking through this early this morning that film that is overexposed gets black. Towels that are oversaturated with water get sour. And a clay pot that sits only in the sun gets hard and brittle. Rather useless. No more mysteries. I'm going to talk straight. For many, the Christian life has become a dull, predictable routine, increasingly more cynical way to live. And to handle that, you grumble about this square lifestyle, and you rationalize around your own lifestyle as you live a lie and continue to crank out all this Bible stuff. It's a business as usual mentality. Let me tell you where it occurs. It occurs in the Christian home. It occurs at Grace around the table when, oh yeah, well, we better pray. You eat without guilt if you pray. So you pray. It means nothing. Just pray. Pray so the food doesn't get cold. Pray because we've always prayed. Pray, pray. Nobody cares, knows. Nobody even takes the time to think through what that means, especially you, because you've got this circle going with the squares over here. Christian home where there's God talk all the time. You've got to say things God's way, the Bible way. So you learn how to do that. Or the Christian school. You visit a Christian school campus and you will meet up with some of the most cynical of Christians. Sour, grumbling, carnal, immoral on the face of planet Earth. But it's not known because you learn how to pull it off. You can even be a faculty member and pull it off. You can be in the administration and pull it off. It can happen, yeah, in the Christian church that is regularly taught the meat of the scriptures. And I'll tell you, it can happen in the Christian ministry. I saw phases of it way back in 1959 at Dallas Seminary when I was in there as a frightened theologue trying to just learn how to stay afloat. I witnessed it happen in the passing of years where men became adept in the Greek text, the Hebrew text, the Aramaic. They were able to pull all of that off, but underneath the surface, there was this cold formalism, this increased interest in other things, whatever it was. And this Bible stuff, well, I could do that on a side. One man writes like this: familiarity may breed contempt even at the very altar of God. How frightful a thing it is for the preacher when he becomes accustomed to his work, when his sense of wonder departs, when he gets used to the unusual, when he loses his solemn fear in the presence of the High and Holy One, when, to put it bluntly, he gets a little bored with God and heavenly things. If anyone should doubt that this can happen, let him read the Old Testament and see how the priests of Jehovah sometimes lost their sense of divine mystery and became profane even as they performed their holy duties. Secular priests and pastors who keep the doors of God's house are for bread are still among us. Satan will see to it that they are, for they do the cause of God more injury than a whole army of atheists would do. Two familiar reactions that I heard recently, and I'll hear again. Verse 12, that will never happen to me. Chuck, you're describing something that is so foreign. The Living Bible said, oh, I would never behave like that. You are dangerously close. We do well to live our lives before God in fear. Where is the fear in the church of Jesus Christ? Where is this sensitive devotion to God that still, almost like a child, exults and giggles in his presence? We're too sophisticated for that. We have a theology that we can handle in any crowd, but we'll leave the warmth to those new Christians. Let him who thinks he stands never say, I'd never behave like that. But the other response is in verse 13. I am into this syndrome. I am too far gone. The edge is dull. I have become cold, listless, bored, cynical, critical, and I can't get out of it. Verse 13. No temptation has overtaken you, but such as is common to man. God is faithful, who will not allow you to be tempted beyond what you are able. Here's where the self-control comes in. The temptation comes, and it comes in a thought. And the self-control says, no way. Get out of my life. The self-control comes to my rescue and says, I see the erosion that will cause. I give it up. In the power of the Holy Spirit, I give you my life, God. I give it afresh and anew. I'm not talking about coming to church more. I'm not even talking necessarily about reading the Bible more, though that will not hurt most of us. I'm talking about calling on God at the moment we are tempted to realign our lives with an alien cause or redefine sin into terms that are in nowadays, or look the other way when we know a confrontation is in order, or confessing openly our wrong to our mate or our family or our friend, and digging out the pus and getting rid of the sore so we're back on target. It's no reason to grind an axe for another half an hour. I ask you four questions. Just listen. One, you begun to lose the delight of the Lord in your life? Kind of becoming old hat? Just a Bible-carrying, God-talking believer that, oh yeah, I'm a Christian. Losing the delight? Becoming perfunctory to you? You're on your way. Second, if you're not taking God seriously as you once did, can you detect areas of erosion that are occurring? I speak to mates of people in ministry too. I speak to you who are husbands or wives. If you're not taking God seriously anymore, can you detect areas of erosion that are beginning to come to the surface? Tolerating things you once despised and harboring a little secret world that once would have embarrassed you. Number three, do you realize the extreme danger, the peril that you have caught yourself in? You realize the future, if nothing changes? Maybe you didn't see it in the passage. These were killed. These were destroyed. These were strewn across the wilderness. God stepped in. Realize the damage to the church of Jesus Christ? Finally, are you willing to openly confess the deadness of your spirituality to those who closely touch your life? Do whatever it means to bring it back to life. You're willing to confess openly the deadness and do whatever's necessary to bring it back to life? Your Heavenly Father waits for you to come back home. He waits to cleanse, to forgive, but He also expects full repentance. And where those areas of your life have cut cross grain with another life and that life has been defrauded, that needs to be built back. I say finally to you who are known as Christians, where you are, minister, people at work, neighborhood, you are God's model. Your fall is a scandal. Whether it ever makes the press or not, it is a scandal and it hurts those of us surrounding you today. It's true. Most sin is an absolutely selfish act. I plead with you to think about someone other than yourself, because we are the ones that have to pick up the pieces. And at times, I get tired of it. Get your act together or get out. And don't align yourself with the family. Do whatever can be done to clean it up. I say that as your brother, as your friend. Let's bow together. If I felt that standing up in front of people that don't even know you would help relieve your guilt, I would ask you to do that. I frankly do not think that changes anyone. At times, it tends to scandalize a congregation to see the volume of people who would be on their feet. But I say before God that we are responsible, having heard what we have heard, to go right back to those cravings, those areas that have begun to eat away and erode in our lives and clean them up so that God again is God. Some have a rather extensive assignment, and I challenge you to deal with it. Before we leave quietly today, may we pray. Our God, I thank you for giving me such unrest in my soul and for bringing to the surface that which you wanted to have declared. And I thank you for those today who have heard and will indeed begin the process of repentance and change confession. I plead with you, Father, to leave no one alone. Increase the misery of life until there is cleansing and change. And may your church be purged, be purified. In the name of the spotless Lamb, pray. Amen.
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0: 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Here's the major theme of Chuck's book. 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

life feels loud, God's Word still whispers the truth. Right now, draw closer with a KHCB verse of the week. From Psalm 34, verse 8. Oh, taste and see that the Lord is good. Blessed is the man that trusteth in Him. Carry this verse with you this week. Let it shape your steps. 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
1: Martin Luther himself said every Christian ought to be able to repeat it by heart. So that is going to be your assignment, to memorize Isaiah 52:13 through 53:12, and you will draw on it the rest of your life. It is very likely that you already know most of it if you have been a student of Scripture for any length of time. A couple of German scholars writing in 1866 said it looks as if it had been written beneath the cross of Golgotha. They further said many an Israelite has had it melt the crust of his heart. The same German scholars went on to say this: this chapter is the most central, the deepest, and the loftiest thing that Old Testament prophecy, outstripping itself, has ever achieved, end quote. You're going to find in this section of Holy Scripture the root of Christian thinking, even though it is Old Testament. You're going to find here phraseology that has entered and remained in Christian speech and conversation. You're going to find in this section of Scripture the text that has been used by more gospel preachers and writers through history than any other portion of the Old Testament.
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1: It's 86 and mostly cloudy. Wind is from the south-southeast at 5 to 10 miles per hour. Tonight, clear with a low in the upper 70s. Then tomorrow, thunderstorms with a high in the mid-90s. Tomorrow night, clear with a low in the upper 70s. It's 86 and mostly cloudy.

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1: You reap what you sow, whether for good or evil. I'm Bill Glover, and I learned that the hard way. Dad left when I was 3, and we lived in poverty. Till I was 14, we rented a house owned by a church, and a woman in the congregation taught me and my sister Bible lessons. Her efforts would someday bear fruit for good. But then we moved, and new friends lured me into drinking and doing drugs. Soon I was dealing drugs because the money was good. But I didn't count on the consequences, like being robbed at gunpoint, always looking over my shoulder, and fearing a police raid. I hated my life, but I didn't know how to escape, so I began visiting a nearby church building at night. I climbed the stairs to the steeple, where I cried out to God asking forgiveness. One night, I heard a Christian program on the radio that really convicted me. The next day, I called the church's pastor, and he led me in a prayer of repentance. I flushed my drugs, found a church home, and began reading the Bible. I was making plans to go to Bible college when the police arrested me one day on charges pending from my drug days. The 4 months in jail awaiting trial were horrible, but God protected me. My pastor visited several times. My sentence was 4 months in a halfway house, a $4,000 fine, and 4 years of probation. I reaped what I had sown. I returned to the old neighborhood to thank the woman who taught me the Bible years before, and I repaid my old debts. I went to Bible college. God has given me a wonderful Christian wife and 3 children, and today I'm a youth pastor and elementary school teacher. If the Son, therefore, shall make you free, you shall be free indeed.
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This is KHCB, and I'm John Gager. You know, it would sure be my privilege to have you along this Sunday from 6 to 9 a.m. Central for Songs for Sunday. Hope to see you there.

0: This is a KHCB Rewind. 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
1: Paul says each one should retain the place in life that the Lord assigned to him and to which God has called him. Three words: gift, assigned, and called. Paul says marriage, if it's in the will of God, is a gift. If God called you to be married, it's your assignment, it's your calling. But if you are single, then singleness is God's gift to you. It's your assignment. It's what you're supposed to do. It's your calling. We're talking here about a radically different way of thinking about marriage and singleness. Because you see, I know a lot of married people who wish they were single. And I know a lot of single people who wish they were married. And Paul is saying, quit wishing you're something you aren't. Get satisfied with what you are. It's a gift. It's an assignment. It's a calling. And he says it's a gift from God. Verse 7, each man has his own gift from God. Verse 17, retain the place in life that the Lord assigned to him. I'm not single by accident. I'm not single because the right man, quote, has never asked me to marry him. I'm single because God has given to me a gift to be single for right now. God has assigned me to be single for right now. God has called me to be single for right now. And if you are single right now, you are single as a gift from God. That is a gift God has given you. It's an assignment, a calling God has given you. Singleness is not a time in limbo.
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0: Todd Nettleton, and this is the Voice of the Martyrs Radio. Zainab discovered the love of Christ after escaping violence in Iraq. Now, members of the mystical Muslim Sufi community continuously pressure her to revert to her former faith. Despite intense opposition, Zainab has remained steadfast in following Christ. Recently, several members of Zainab's family have been hospitalized with emotional and physical illnesses. There seems to be no explanation for the suffering and ailments the family has endured. Because witchcraft is prevalent within the Sufi community, Zainab believes her family is under demonic attack. Pray Zainab's faith will remain strong and unwavering.
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3: It's 85 and clear. Wind is from the south-southeast at 5 to 10 miles per hour. Tonight, clear with a low in the upper 70s. Then tomorrow, thunderstorms with a high in the mid-90s. Tomorrow night, clear with a low in the upper 70s. It's 85 and clear.

0: In the oops department, this statement by a Decca recording company executive back in 1962 may take the cake. He said, "We don't like their sound. The guitar music is on the way out." He was regretfully talking about why Decca didn't pursue a new band from England called the Beatles. Man's track record in predicting the future is not very good, but God's track record is perfect. No biblical prophecy about the future has ever gone unfulfilled, and none ever will. If you're interested in where the world is headed, perhaps God's predictions are the best place to look. This is David Jeremiah, encouraging you to get on the road to new life. Discover what God says about the future on Route 66.
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0: Jesus once said, "Come to me, all who are weary and burdened, and I will give you rest." 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All you need to do is admit your sins and believe in Him to receive His gift of salvation. That's grace. God's undeserved favor towards you. 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
1: 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That's Psalm 96, verse 1, and that's the heart behind Songs for Sunday on KHCB. Hi, I'm John Gager, and if you're looking for encouraging hymns and worship music, join me every Sunday morning from 6 to 9 Central. 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
1: Now, you have to understand that in the Old Testament times, there was a belief that there is a tight relationship between sin and sickness. That's why in the book of Job, you know, when Job had his life totally come unraveled, you know, his three friends, put friends in quotes, they gathered together and they kept saying, Job, what sin have you committed? Cough it up, Job. Come on, tell us now. And Job keeps justifying himself and they become angry, and by the time they're finished, they aren't friends anymore. Because they believed that if you're sick, there's some sin that you committed. And so there's a tight relationship. In the Old Testament, it was believed that there was a tight relationship. So you can see here what Jesus is doing. Don't miss the logic. Jesus is saying, in effect, on your own premises, this man cannot be healed unless he is forgiven first. If sin caused his sickness, then he must be forgiven before I can heal him. Could I say as a parenthesis that in the New Testament you find that there isn't a tight relationship between sin and sickness? There is a relationship, but it's not tight. And could I say that it is really not up to us? It is really mean for you to look at somebody who's going through some physical calamity and to look at them and say, it is because of your sin, sin in your life. Could I say this? I asked that question, but of course I'm going to say it. I'm not looking for your permission. Say whatever you want. Thank God. Thank God. That's right. I always like the front benchers, not the back benchers, but the front benchers.
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0: We're reminded in James 4:8 to draw near to God, and He will draw near to you. That word will, that's a promise. Not a maybe, it's a promise. He will draw near to you. 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And like James said, He will draw near to you.
1: It's 84 and clear. Wind is from the southeast at 5 to 10 miles per hour. Tonight, clear with a low in the upper 70s. Then tomorrow, thunderstorms with a high in the mid-90s. Tomorrow night, clear with a low in the upper 70s. It's 84 and clear.

0: After Jesus healed the blind man in John chapter 9, he asked him, "Do you believe in the Son of Man?" And today on Truth for Life Weekend, Alistair Begg explains why every individual will eventually have to answer this question. And if your answer isn't yes, then it's no. Find out why the Bible leaves no room for fence straddlers as we continue our study in John chapter 9.
1: Essentially, this morning's study turns between a question and an answer. The question is there at the end of verse 35, "Do you believe in the Son of Man?" And the answer, which then comes in verse 38, "Lord, I believe." Jesus, we learn from the opening part of verse 35, has sought out this man in order to ask him this express question. The question is there, "Do you believe in the Son of Man?" And I want to suggest to you three things concerning the question. First of all, I wonder, would you agree with me that what Jesus poses is a vital question? A vital question. Now, some may immediately want to challenge that assertion. They perhaps want to suggest that it would be more accurate to say, well, it is an interesting question, or maybe we could even upgrade it to an important question. But to suggest that it is a vital question in the scheme of things may be an indication of rhetoric rather than accuracy. And so in light of that, it falls to me in suggesting the vitality of the question that I must have the wherewithal to substantiate the assertion. And so I invite you to turn initially to John chapter 3 to explain why it is that I offer this as a question which is vital. John chapter 3 and verse 13. Jesus says, "No one has ever gone into heaven except the one who came from heaven, the Son of Man. Just as Moses lifted up the snake in the desert, so the Son of Man must be lifted up, that everyone who believes in him may have eternal life." Now remember what the question is. Do you believe in the Son of Man? What are the implications of belief? Answer: belief is the open door to eternal life. Therefore, Jesus sets the question in the context of eternity. If you look at verse 18, you have a solemn statement still in John 3 and in verse 18. "Whoever believes in him is not condemned, but whoever does not believe stands condemned already, because he has not believed in the name of God's one and only Son." So the question of believing in the Son of Man, the question posed to this man once born blind, addresses the whole issue of life itself. And in John's Gospel particularly, there are a tremendous number of statements concerning life. It bursts upon us in the prologue when Jesus is introduced. "In him was life, and this life was the light of men." In John chapter 3, Jesus speaks to Nicodemus about eternal life. In John chapter 10, he says, "I have come that you might have life and that you might have it in all of its fullness." Well, in every instance, he was speaking to people who had life, who had physical life, who were alive, pointing up the fact that Jesus' use of the terminology speaks to something far deeper, far more significant than simply our journey through our earthly existence, whether it be 70 years or longer. And to this man, he says, "I have a question for you. Do you believe in the Son of Man?" He's asking him whether he has ever entered into the discovery of a life that is in Jesus, a life that once in Jesus goes all the way unhindered into eternity. Now that, of course, will be challenged by people. It may even be challenged by some who are listening to me now. The idea of a life that will never end. Yes, that's what the Bible says. That once we discover the resurrection life in Jesus, once his Spirit comes to live within us, even though we die, even though they put us away in the ground, still we will live. Hence the song we sang concerning Easter. And the reality of that truth brings to the Christian an expectation of what is still to be, while they enjoy the privileges of life in the now. So that eternal life is not something that we aspire to over there when we get there, but eternal life, the life of which Jesus is speaking, is a life which begins now and continues all the way through into eternity. Now, some years ago, maybe 20 years ago, maybe 25, we'd have to go back, people would have poo-pooed this in general conversation. And most people would have said, especially if they came from a scientific background, I never heard such hogwash in all my life. I am a scientist, I'm a rationalist, I know certain things, I have verifiable data. This is all speculation and spurious nonsense. But I have found, and not exclusively, but increasingly, that many of my friends who were once marked by that kind of rationalism are beginning to change their tune. Perhaps there is something more. Perhaps the Bible has something to say. Now, we know why the sneaking suspicion is there, because the Bible says that God has set eternity in the hearts of men and women. In other words, a man and a woman knows intrinsically that death is not a cul-de-sac, that death is actually a gateway. And it is for that reason that death, when it comes in all of its finality, still doesn't end the conversations that people have about their loved ones. So that even though they may be unbelieving people, they're still talking about where their loved one has gone, or what has happened to their loved one, or how they felt their loved one with them. Why do they say these things? Why can they never imagine themselves dead? Do you ever imagine yourself dead in your coffin? It's impossible, because you're alive imagining it. You can't imagine it. You're still thinking life, life, life. Now, when we bring this back to the man born blind and the assertion that this is a vital question, what are we saying? Well, think about it. This man who'd been born blind might have been ready to conclude that his big problem in life was over. After all, his big problem in life was being blind. And Jesus had come and dealt with his blindness. Therefore, no more blindness, no more big problem. Let's just get on with our lives. He might have been very quickly within earshot of people who, seeing him now able to move around and enjoy life in a whole different dimension, as they talked with one another about the experience and so on, one of them said just before they parted, "Well, you know what everyone says, as long as you have your health, that's all that matters." Which is, of course, one of the mantras of our day, isn't it? As long as you have your health, that's all that matters. It's not all that matters. Not when you put eternity into the picture. Not when you ask this question, do you believe in the Son of Man, and believing is the gateway to eternity, then it introduces to our portfolios something that is far more significant. So when Jesus asks this man about his need, he's asking him about his need of spiritual sight. This man, although he could now physically see, needed to see Jesus, needed to believe in him. If blindness was the issue, then the story was over. I was blind, now I can see. Question closed, case closed, wrap it up. Why does Jesus seek him out? He seeks him out to ask a question. And I say to you again, it is a vital question. Secondly, you will notice that it is a specific question. It's a specific question. He doesn't ask the man whether he believes something or he believes anything or whether he's feeling religious or whether he's a spiritual man. No, because that's another of our mantras in our day, isn't it? The people, as a sign-off, they'll say, well, as long as you have health, or they will say, well, all that matters is you have faith. Isn't that what our friends say? Well, it just matters, as long as you have faith. What do you mean, as long as you have faith? Faith in what? Faith in whom? Jesus isn't asking, are you a religious person? Do you believe something? Do you believe anything? No, he's asking a specific question. Do you believe in the Son of Man? Now, Son of Man is a designation that you find throughout the Gospels, over 80 times in the Gospels, many of them here in John as well. We're not going to delay on the term. A good concordance will help you with that. The term derives from Daniel chapter 7. It runs through the Gospels. You find it again reappearing in Revelation chapter 1. All that matters for our purposes this morning is to recognize that in using this designation, Jesus is indicating his own heavenly and transcendent nature. It is a designation which contains in it all kinds of notions that run from the Old Testament all the way through into the apocalyptic literature of the book of Revelation. And it is, if you like, Jesus' favorite designation. With only one exception in 12:34, the phrase never appears on anyone else's lips except the lips of Jesus. And what he is saying in this is that he is not a son of man, but he is the son of man. The son of man who has come down from heaven, hence his origin is transcendent and divine and unique. But he is the son of man who has come down and is connected with humanity. He doesn't speak to us from afar. He comes down to where we are, and he does not come down to where we are to live life free from the exigencies that face other people. He knows sorrow and disappointment and pain and thirst and so on. And indeed, in Isaiah 53, he is depicted as a man of sorrows and one who is acquainted with grief. It is for that reason that men and women who themselves are acquainted with grief and who understand sorrow will find Jesus a wonderful person to seek out. He is there. And he is ready, and he is willing. In fact, he is the initiative taker in reaching out to those who are in the predicament of their lostness. Do you believe in the Messiah of God? It's a question that is a very relevant question for many of us this morning, because we've been developing our understanding of Jesus, some of us, haven't we? We started off that there's a man called Jesus. We may, as a result of thinking about things, have concluded that he was actually a prophet of God. But we haven't ever come to the point where we have decided that he is the Messiah of God, that he is none other than God himself. And that's the third aspect I want you to notice. The question is not only as it is, but it is also an unavoidable question, a vital one, a specific one, and an unavoidable one. It was unavoidable for the man. And actually, it's unavoidable for each of us. Do you believe in the Son of Man? Now, the answer to that is either yes or no. Maybe is a no. I don't know is a no. I'd like to think about it some more is a no. An unchecked box is a no. And the reason I say that it is an unavoidable question is this, that although you may go through all of your life seeking to avoid the impact of this question, you will, when God calls you before him, answer this question. Because the Bible says it is appointed unto man once to die, and after this comes judgment. And the basis of judgment is simply and essentially this: have you believed on the Son of God? Have you believed in the Son of Man? Have you cast all of your hope for forgiveness, for time, for eternity? Have you reached the point where in casting yourself, in believing childlike faith upon Jesus, you're able to say, I know whom I have believed? It's an unavoidable question. See, Jesus is inviting the man to trust in the one who is the revelation of God. And in verse 36, it would appear that the man is eager to believe. He's saying, Jesus, if you can answer just one more question for me, I think the longer I've listened to you, the more I find a reason to believe in you. In other words, that this is not some great quantum leap into oblivion by this man. There is a growing sense of confidence. This man whom I had never known has intervened in my life. He has met me. He has opened my eyes. He has come and sought me out. He is speaking kindly to me now. He has this question for me. Do you believe in the Son of Man? What shall I say to him? Well, look at what I'll say to him. Who is he, sir? Why don't you tell me so that I may believe in him? This isn't the response of the Pharisees challenging Jesus. This is humble. This is genuine. And the Bible assures men and women that when they come to Jesus in this way, if they seek him, they will find him when they search for him with all of their hearts. And this man clearly desired to believe. Desired to believe. Do you desire to believe? See, you can desire to believe and not yet believe. Do you desire to believe? Do you have questions like the man had questions? Do you have a basic question like this? Who is the Son of Man? Tell me, because I want to believe. Well, then take a leaf out of the man's book. Go and inquire of Jesus. Go to your Bible. Read John's Gospel. Ask Jesus. Make yourself known to me, Jesus. Who are you? Are you the person that you claim to be? Because it would appear that to this point, the man had never even seen Jesus. Otherwise, it doesn't make sense that he would say, "Who is he, sir?" Which is the word kurios in Greek, translated sir here, translated Lord in verse 38, as a result of his eyes being further opened. "Who is he, sir?" the man asked. And Jesus makes this amazing declaration in verse 37. "You have now seen him." You have now seen him. I've seen him. That was something that he couldn't have said before. It's fabulous, isn't it? Maybe there's a smile on Jesus' lips. You've seen him. In fact, he is the one speaking with you. Now, don't miss this, and we'll get ready to stop. But you can't miss this, especially if you're here today wondering about the claims of Jesus and saying to yourself, "I wonder who is this Jesus? I wonder if I can rely on him. I wonder if I can trust him." What does he actually say about himself? You will have read literature that tells you that there's nowhere in the Bible you can find that Jesus says, "I am God." That is absolutely true. There's no place in the Bible where he says, "I am God." But the whole of the Gospels are permeated with his self-designation as none other than Son of God and Son of Man. Now, loved ones, if you're thinking then, which I'm sure covers a significant number of you, here we find ourselves at the very heart of Christianity. You see, what we are confronted with here is the assertion of Jesus. Do you believe in the Son of Man? Do you believe in the Son of God? Do you believe in the Christ? Do you believe in the Messiah? That's what he's asking. Do you believe in the revealer of God? Do you believe in the one who redeems men and women? The man says, "Who is he? Tell me so that I can believe." Jesus says, "You're looking at him. Do you see what he's saying? I'm God. I'm the Messiah. You're looking at the Messiah." Same as John 4. "Who gives the living water that you don't have to come here and get more water? What is this living water? Who provides this living water? If you knew who it was who was telling you this, you'd ask him, he'd give you living water. Who is this? We know when the prophet comes." Jesus says, "Ego eimi, it's me." Now, for those of you who read C.S. Lewis, you remember C.S. Lewis says, we have three options essentially. In relationship to such an assertion, either Jesus is deluded, he just doesn't know what's going on, or he is a deceiver, a flat-out liar, or he is the incarnate God. Lewis, in his memorable statement, says then, deductively, so you can come to him and spit at him as a demon, or you can fall at his feet and call him Lord and God, but do not come to him with any patronizing nonsense about his being a great moral teacher. He has not left that option open to us. He didn't intend to. So to believe in the one way is inevitably to close down the other options. Do you believe in the Son of Man? If the Unitarians are right, we are wrong as Christians, And we are idolaters because we have made a man into a god. Therefore, we have broken the first commandment, and we ought to acknowledge before the living God that we're absolutely wrong. If they're right. And the question is, have you examined the book? Jesus, a deceiver? Jesus, deluded? Or Jesus, the very person he claimed to be? And then you see the question remains, doesn't it? A vital, specific, unavoidable question. Do you believe? Yeah, I believe. What? Some people get off the bus at that stop. Oh, it can't be as simple as that. This is becoming a Christian. Do you believe? Yes, I believe. Oh, you've got to make it harder than that, Alistair. I mean, anything that simple is very difficult for me. If you could make it very difficult for me, then that would be a lot simpler. Right? So when you tell people, come on now, would you believe in Jesus? They're slipping down rabbit holes all over the place. Excuses and reasons for not believing. Do you believe? I always think of my friend Paul when I ask this simple question, how he was in Edinburgh University studying to be a vet. And he was being pressed upon by various people from the Christian Union and invited to different things and given books to read and are you reading your Bible and have you considered this and so on. And eventually they prevailed upon him in the midst of all of these considerations of the claims of Jesus, and they took him to a Christian retreat center. And he told me afterwards how scared he was going into this retreat center and especially having to room with one of these Christian fellows. And before the end of the evening, as they packed their stuff up and were ready for lights out, the fellow from the other bunk said to him, Paul, I just have to ask you, do you believe in Jesus? And Paul said, I looked at the guy and I said, yes, I believe in Jesus. And he said, I marked my conversion from that moment in that room in response to that vital, specific, and in that case, unavoidable question. It's actually the question for everyone. For everyone. Do you believe in the Son of Man?
0: 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It's a book that lays out the chronological storyline of Scripture in an engaging narrative beginning with creation. The author takes you up close into the action, so to speak, from Genesis to Revelation. For example, as you read about the Garden of Eden, you'll unpack the deceptive strategies of the serpent so you can more readily recognize when Satan uses those same tactics against us. This book is a captivating survey of the entire Bible. The author points out important lessons for us to take to heart along the way. To find out more about the book, The Story of God and Us, visit our website, truthforlife.org. Thanks for studying the Bible with us. Join us next weekend when we'll learn why becoming a Christian isn't simply a decision to clean up your life a bit. It's a complete transformation. The Bible teaching of Alistair Begg is furnished by Truth for Life, where the learning is for living.
2: 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Dr. Tony Evans says that the problems and pain we experience in the earthly realm are the result of conflicts going on in the spiritual realm. So how do we defend ourselves against attacks we can't even see? We'll find some answers as we spend 2 minutes with Tony.
3: If you are tired of being trapped in that realm, you got to stop using this realm to fix it. Because this realm can't fix that realm. Your point of reference has to be what God has provided. The Bible says in Romans, Satan is now under your feet. He's supposed to be your hostage. You're not supposed to be his. He's not supposed to be running your life, running your emotions, running your passions, he's not supposed to be doing that. If he's doing that, you stop standing firm. I've stopped standing firm. We have relocated our position and we're now out in the rain. You say, okay, well, what do I do? What do I do? Put on the full armor of God. The armor of God are spiritual resources. In other words, dress for success. He says, I want you to put on the full armor of God. And when you get dressed for success, what will happen when you get dressed for success? You will be able to handle anything Satan throws at you. You'll be able to handle your temper. You'll be able to handle your addictions. And I'm not saying you won't be tempted. I'm not saying you won't have problems. I'm not saying you won't have fears. I'm not saying you won't have frustrations. I'm saying they won't have the last word. They will no longer be the dictator. They will no longer be the ruler. They will no longer be the controller. They will no longer be the emperor of your life. They may show up, but they will no longer have final say-so.
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6: Growing up on a dairy farm in Wisconsin, I loved the outdoors. Fishing and hunting with my grandfather meant the world to me. He took me for tractor rides, and we delivered milk from our farm together. I had an older brother, Mick, who was the star of the family. I felt insignificant, but my grandfather reminded me that God loved me. I was in high school when we lost him to a heart attack. I didn't know how to cope. I sobbed at his funeral, clutching the casket, refusing to leave my best friend. 6 months later, my brother Mick was killed in a car wreck. I flew into a rage and soon turned to alcohol and drugs. I lost faith in the God my grandfather so dearly loved. I picked fights, racked up DUI charges, and risked my life for cheap thrills. I thought I wasn't valuable, that I must be a mistake. I even prayed to die. One day I heard an evangelist on TV explain the gospel. I knew I wanted eternal life, so I prayed for God to save me. But my habits didn't die quickly. I got rid of most of my drugs, and I read the Bible, but on my days off, I found myself drinking. A false teacher confused me, but eventually I talked to the dean of a Bible college who reminded me that salvation was not based on anything I could do, but on Jesus' death on the cross. I knew I was truly born again, free. I went to Bible school and became a pastor, reaching out to hunters and fishermen. I'm married now with a family, and I'm so grateful to be out from under the weight of my sin and able to spread the good news of Jesus Christ. I'm Tom Rackow. If the Son, therefore, shall make you free, ye shall be free indeed.
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7: 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Here's the KHCB verse of the week from Psalm 106:1. Praise the Lord. Oh, give thanks to the Lord, for he is good, for his loving kindness is everlasting. Praise the Lord. Oh, give thanks to the Lord, for he is good, for his loving kindness is everlasting. We're KHCB, helping you draw closer to the heart of Jesus Christ.
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8: 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Today's message from former Moody President Dr. Joe Stoll was originally given at Founders Week 2003. And speaking of Founders Week, we'll tell you more about our special Founders Week celebration coming in October later on in the broadcast. 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
10: Well, if we had the opportunity, you and I just kind of walk along and talk about spiritual goals, and I said to you, well, what's on your list? And then if we would compare lists, my guess is that for a lot of us, holiness probably wouldn't be near at the top, might not even make the list. I'm not sure why that is, but I suspect that for some of us, we like to have a distant relationship with holiness. We don't want to get too up close and personal with that kind of thought. To us, holiness might conjure up images of dress codes and hairstyles, no lipstick, or holiness might conjure up thoughts of having to be perfect. And the Lord knows that I can never be that, so I'll do something else. Holiness seems so ethereal, doesn't it? Seems so out of touch. We kind of get the impression that it's far too religious to have much fun. Just to demonstrate that we really have not yet come to grips with the weight and gravity of holiness, why is it that our favorite expletive, the one we can get away with as Christians, is, holy cow! Or holy smokes! Or the one that really ticks me off, holy Joes. That one bothers me. But I have to tell you that even a casual encounter with the Word of God begins to demonstrate that it is impossible to take the concept of holiness lightly, to structure a distance between my heart and the concept, if indeed I have come to embrace the fact that my God is a holy God. And while certainly we as students in our classrooms learn about the qualities of the holiness of God, and we like to sing, holy, holy, holy Lord God Almighty, we cannot forget that to proclaim that we belong to a holy God has some very direct, profound, and personal implications on our own lives. Let me explain. Open your Bibles, if you've brought them tonight, all the way to the back to 1 Peter chapter 1, where Peter reaches way back into the Old Testament and rekindles in a New Testament context one of the leading requirements of God for our lives. 1 Peter chapter 1, beginning in verse 14, Peter writes this, "As obedient children, do not be conformed to the former lusts which were yours in your ignorance, but like the Holy One is holy, so be holy in all your manner of life, because it is written." And anytime the Bible says,
11: It is written, we better pay attention, because it is written, I am holy, God says, and be holy like I am holy. So what does it mean to be holy? How do we unwrap this concept? Well, if you go to the Hebrew word kadosh or the New Testament Greek word hagios, they both have the same meaning. The word holy in Scripture means to be separate, to be distinct, to be different, to be other. So if you connect that concept to God, we have to say that there is in some sense that our God is separate, distinct, different, that he is other. There's a very real sense that holiness is otherness. But once you say that, then you have to ask, compared to what? Because otherness needs an antithesis, doesn't it? To say that God is other, you have to ask other in regard to what? In eternity past, he was other in regard to the angels. The angels are not like him. He is distinct and different and unique and other from them. He is other from the creation. He is other in terms of every earthly god and goddess that has ever been worshipped. The fact that God is otherness means that there is no one else like him. He has no peers. There are no competitors. That he is absolutely other. But in asking ourselves, compared to what? It is the backdrop of the fall of man that puts it in such bold relief. When God created in his marvelous creation, and at the pinnacle of that creation made Adam and Eve to be governors of his kingdom on his created planet. He was other from that, for they were not God, and creation was not God, but it was whole, wasn't it? It was his, and they were his, and there was harmony, and it was wonderful. And then by Genesis chapter 3, under the influence of the seductor, mankind rebels. And in that moment of the fall, be careful, we must be careful that we don't see that moment in history as simply the dilemma of mankind. For all of creation fell, everything fell in that moment. And Satan entered as the emperor of an empire that would envelop this globe with all of his decadent, destroying power. And at that moment, God became other, distinct, different from the dying empire of the adversary. I find it interesting to note that by the time you get to Genesis chapter 5, every element of a dying, decadent domain is evident. The first hate crime happens as Cain rises up in hate to kill Abel. Greed envelops mankind, lust and seduction. And the multiplicity of sex out of bounds is clear in the fourth chapter of Genesis. There is not an element of fallenness that is not displayed, and displayed in such massive relief. By the time you get to Genesis chapter 6, the world is so lost in its horrid state that God comes to judge it with a flood. And as Scripture unfolds, it becomes evident that one of the most brilliant contrasts of a holy God is that he is wholly other from all that is in this fallen empire ruled by Satan, which only goes to state that when we say that God is a holy God, that we say that he is a God in which there is no evil. He is
10: totally other from that. A God who is not compromised by the fallen schemes of this world, who is not intimidated by the powers of this world, that he is other, and that he is holiness, and in him there is no flaw. Is there anybody here tonight that is thankful that we have a God in whom there is no evil and there is no flaw?
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10: The domain of Satan, this fallen world, is not just manifest in the early chapters of Genesis, but in our own day. The horrid invasion of greed in the Enron and WorldCom scandals are a reminder to us of the nature of the empire of Satan. Have we forgotten the backdrop of 9/11, when hate, and death, and destruction, and revenge leashed all of its power on 3,000 innocent citizens? And just last week, at the height of our best moments, when seven adventurous pioneers with the best technology available hurled themselves into outer space, and after 16 days guided that craft back in. What a great moment, that just because of one tiny flaw, death could reach 40 miles into space and block a speeding vessel going 12,500 miles an hour, only to prove that even in our best moments, we live in a fallen world. And only to remind us that our God is totally other from all of that. Although, having said that, he is not absent. He has not removed himself in his moral otherness. And every time God intersects this fallen domain, it is a moment of awe. It is a moment sometimes of terror for a holy other God to show up on this fallen planet. I think about the time when the children of Israel had been led out of Egypt and released finally from slavery on their way to the promised land. Think of the joy in their hearts, and suddenly they come face to face with the Red Sea. Impassable. The sound of the chariots and the dust of the army is coming behind them. And an other God intersects a fallen world and says, put your feet in the sea. They obey. The sea, think of this. The sea parts and they go across on dry ground. And once they're across, it's as though the Egyptians say, what a marvelous idea. And they pursue them through the Red Sea. And God says, enough. And he closes the water and they sink like stones. Is it any wonder that Moses on the other side of the Red Sea, in a moment of ecstatic praise to God, utters these words, God, we praise you for your majestic holiness, that there is no king on this planet who has such authority as you, that you are unbelievably other. And we stand in awe at your otherness. And in Isaiah chapter 6, when one of God's best people, Isaiah the prophet, suddenly is brought into the presence of God, and we read that the seraphims standing around his throne are bowing, chanting, holy, holy, holy, and that the throne shakes with the reality of an other God in the fullness of his holiness. And in that intersection where one of the best people on this world comes face to face with the holy God, there is terror and the immediate awareness of our fallenness before his otherness. And Isaiah, in that moment of sheer horror, falls before God and says, I am an unclean man. You are a holy God. Or of Peter, as Jesus was teaching the crowds, and the crowds were pushing him back toward the sea, and the water's lapping around his ankles, I assume, in Luke chapter 5. And he sees guys in a boat over here mending their nets, and he says, excuse me, men, could you please put me in your boat and row me out a little ways so that I can finish teaching the crowd? And they say, certainly, and they row him out, and he finishes teaching the crowd, and the crowd disperses, and these rugged fishermen, this Peter in the boat, who has heard his authoritative preaching, as another place in the New Testament says, preaching like no one has ever heard before with such authority and otherness statement. Jesus turns and says, how's business? And they say, it stinks. Well, actually, you won't read that in your Bible, but it's kind of what happened. Because they said, we've been fishing all night, and we've caught nothing. And Jesus says, well, let's row out a little farther. Why don't we try it on this side of the boat? And they do it. And you know the rest of the story. The nets were so full that they began to break with the fish. And it is at that moment, experiencing the otherness of Jesus, who is doing what no one has ever done or could do in this fallen empire, Peter falls on the bottom of the boat and says, woe is me, I am a sinner and undone. And Jesus touches him with his mercy. That is not that this God is other and has abandoned, but that he has often chosen to intersect this world with his otherness. And it is always moments of great awe, terror, when God does it. Now, having said all of that, how critical it is for us to take this personally. because there isn't anyone tonight in the sound of my voice who has escaped the hit of the fall. Every one of us have been and are caught in its web. We are members of the fallen empire. We were born in sin. We have a propensity to sin. We do it. We are part of the fabric of Satan's domain. And we cannot escape the reality that in the face of the otherness of God, we are in such desperate need. And that's what strikes me as being so profound about this other God. Think about this. Think about how important this is, that a holy other God has in abundant grace chosen to come to unholy others like you and me and seek to draw us to himself.

0: and God took the fig leaves off, shed the blood of an animal as an early sign of the blood of his son, clothed Adam and Eve so that they could be acceptable in the presence of this holy God. Do you get the depth of that? That their son Abel would be given the privilege of sacrificing to God and becoming acceptable in the sight of a holy God. That Seth would be a righteous man walking in the midst of an unrighteous world. That Noah would be chosen of God, Abraham, that Moses, and that God would reveal to Moses how people, fallen though they are, could identify with and relate to this other God, this God of great otherness, by giving a whole system of Levitical cleansings and rituals that they would go through to make them acceptable before God. And then, in the fullness of time, the holy God came in the person of his holy son, Jesus Christ, 2,000 years ago, and in one fell swoop satisfied every Levitical part of the system of cleansing to make us acceptable before a holy God, and spread his arms wide and shed his precious holy blood for me, a lost, unholy part and parcel of the fabric of this doomed, decadent domain of Satan, that once and for all I could be cleansed, wrapped in his righteousness, and made acceptable before a holy God. Marvelous grace of our loving Lord. How can it be that a God of such otherness would care about an unholy other like me? But that's the kind of God he is. I remember as a boy, I grew up in North Jersey, just outside of New York City. And I was a, don't hold this against me, but I was a Yankee fan. Those were the great days of the Yankees. Those were the days when the Brooklyn Dodgers were still in Brooklyn. When there was, makes sense, I know, but when there was this great, and you either loved the Yankees or hated the Yankees, and I loved the Yankees. Whitey Ford on the mound, Moose Gowron, for Yogi Berra behind the plate, Mickey Mantle in center field, and Mickey Mantle was my hero. And I used to beg my dad when he'd take me to Yankee Stadium to stay afterwards and go out by the player's door so that maybe I could see Mickey Mantle coming out on his way to his car and maybe get his autograph. And I would stand there and the players would come out. And I saw him, Mickey, Mickey. And he wouldn't even look at me. Crushed.
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7: It's 83 and clear. Wind is from the south-southeast at 5 to 10 miles per hour. Today, thunderstorms with a high in the mid-90s. Tonight, clear with a low in the upper 70s. Then tomorrow, thunderstorms with a high in the low 90s. Tomorrow night, clear with a low in the upper 70s. It's 83 and clear.

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0: God's Word meets us right where we are, steady, true, and full of hope. This is KHCB's Verse of the Week from Psalm 106:1. Praise the Lord. Oh, give thanks to the Lord, for He is good, for His loving kindness is everlasting. Carry this verse with you this week. 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
1: When I allow my imagination to run wild down the path of doom and disaster, I paralyze myself with fear, though nothing has actually happened. I find that a coward dies a thousand deaths. Instead of beating myself up for being timid, I am encouraged by the Apostle Paul, who said in 1 Corinthians 2:3, "I came to you in weakness and fear, and with much trembling." In spite of his fear, Paul still went where he was sent. We can give God our fears while continuing in the direction of our call. Are you still serving while trembling?
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1: It's 82 and clear.
2: Wind is from the south-southeast at 5 to 10 miles per hour. Today, thunderstorms with a high in the mid-90s. Tonight, clear with a low in the upper 70s. Then tomorrow, thunderstorms with a high in the low 90s. Tomorrow night, clear with a low in the upper 70s.
1: It's 82 and clear.
3: When a hurricane destroys your home, are all things working together for good? 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It's easy to see God's hand when the blessings flow. It's harder when calamity strikes. This is Erwin Lutzer, and tonight on Songs in the Night, I'm continuing a series titled Our Guilt, His Grace, a study in the book of Romans. Come with me to Romans chapter 8. Where we'll look at making sense out of life in view of the promise given in one of the favorite verses that we have in the Bible. Please stay with us.

Good evening, everyone. From historic Moody Church in the heart of Chicago comes Songs in the Night with Dr. Erwin Lutzer, soloists Glenn Jurian and Bert Kettinger, the King's Carolers, and organist John Innes. This is Songs in the Night.

0: now, here is Dr. Lutzer.
1: Thanks, Bill, and good evening to you, my friends. Tonight I begin with a question. What is it that you want out of life? I think that for most of us, we would answer significance. We want to mean something to somebody. And of course, as all of us know, our circumstances often conflict with this desire. For example, if you're passed over for a promotion, or if you're sick, the frailty of life reminds us of our mortality. And I might say also that if you were brought up in a home where your parents told you that you were useless, that you wouldn't amount to anything, that of course erodes that sense of well-being, that sense of significance. Yet as Christians, our significance is derived from God's love and plan. Now think about this for a moment. Because I think it is unthinkable that an eternal God would bring us into this world without some kind of a plan, without taking care of those who are His. And although the events in our lives may appear to be haphazard and unrelated, from the divine standpoint, they make sense. You know, one of the most common and popular verses that all of us know from the Bible is Romans chapter 8, verse 28. All things work together for good to them that love God, to them who are the called according to His purpose. Tonight, let's explore the depths of this rich promise from the Bible. It's a promise that will help us make sense out of life.

And tonight what we are doing is considering one of those promises. Nothing compares to the promise I have in you. Thank you so much, King's Carolers. And that promise is Romans chapter 8, verse 28. What we're going to do is to consider six words in this verse by looking at two at a time. First of all, the phrase, all things. All things work together for good. We know that this is true in nature. We could say that atoms work together for good in forming all of the matter in the universe. The sunlight works together for good. It doesn't come 93 million miles without a purpose. But what about the experiences of life? And that's obviously what the Apostle Paul had in mind when he wrote those words. We all agree that the good things that happen to us work together for good. The promotion we receive, the encouragement of success, happiness within our own families, all of these things work together for our good. But listen carefully. We must realize that tragedies also can work together for good. That's the lesson that Job had to learn. In a single day, he lost his possessions and his children. Later, he lost his health. Sitting there in an ash heap, he had to rethink his understanding of God. Chapter after chapter, he discusses his plight with his friends, and he cries out to God for an explanation. And ultimately, he has to say, "When he hath tried me, I shall come forth as gold." Now, we have to agree that in the end, Job was a better man. And by the way, God considered Job's children to be expendable. God had them die to get at Job's heart. But tonight you say, well, Pastor Lutzer, what about sin? Does it work together for good? We certainly know that the sins that are done against us can work together for good. Just ask Joseph. He was hated by his brothers, thrown into a pit, then sold to Egyptian merchants. But you know the rest of the story. Eventually, he rose to a place of prominence, and his brothers and father eventually joined him in Egypt. And then remember, afterwards, the brothers thought that Joseph might put them to death to even the score. But here's the text now that we need to focus on. Genesis 50, verse 20. You meant it for evil, but God meant it for good. Think about it. A sin committed against Joseph was used by God for good. The same can be said about the sins and the crimes committed against Christ. But what about the sins that I personally commit? Can they also work together for good? At this point, I must say with clarity, every sin that I commit works toward my detriment. Sin always produces evil results. And to that extent, the sins that I commit work toward my destruction. But having said that, God may take my sins and failures and also work them together for good. Sometimes blessings can be mingled with curses. Though all sin that I commit works toward my detriment, if I confess and forsake the sin, God may use it to teach me. This is the wonderful grace of God. So in this qualified sense, we can say literally that all things work together for good to them that love God, to them who are the called according to his purpose. God is great enough, and his providence extends to every single experience that comes across our pathway.

What a marvelous promise God has given to us. All things work together for good. Thank you so much, Glenn. We've talked about the all things, and now we need to talk about the working together. You look at the world and it appears as if things are working contrary to one another and contrary to our best interests. But there are interrelationships that are hidden from us. God does work all things together for good. Salt is composed of sodium and chloride, each of which taken individually is poison. But when combined to form salt, they come together to form that which the human body desperately needs. You can look at the back of a clock. It appears as if some of the various wheels are going in the opposite direction. They are going counterclockwise. Yet together they all work for good. And what is the good that the Apostle Paul has in mind? Our financial good? No. For the good of our health? No. Let's look at the text and we discover that God has predestinated us to be conformed to the image of His Son. That is to say that God wants us to be Christ-like. And that, my friend, for us is the highest good. Remember the words of the sculptor when asked how he makes an elephant? He said, "I take a block of marble and chop away everything that isn't elephant." Well, in the same way, God takes us and uses the trials and the circumstances of life. He uses all of these things to chop away everything that isn't Christ-like. From my heart to yours tonight, that is the good toward which everything works.

Aren't these beautiful words by Fernando Ortega? And he gave us life in his perfect will, so by his good grace I will praise him still. Blessed is the person who believes that all things work together for good to them who love God. Thank you so much, King's Carolers. It's time for us to draw some important conclusions. Events are made good or evil by our disposition toward them. As Christians, we do not superficially interpret the circumstances of life. Years ago, I read this story. Remember the Chinese man who had a horse and a son? One day his horse ran away, and his friends gathered to console him regarding the evil which had befallen him. But the man asked, "How do you know that this is evil?" Well, the next day the horse returned and brought 11 stray horses with him. The man's friends gathered to rejoice with the man regarding the good that had come to him. But he asked, "How do you know that this is good?" The next day his son was trying to break one of the wild horses and was thrown onto the ground and had his leg broken. So the man's friends gathered to console him regarding the evil that had befallen him. But he asked, "How do you know that this is evil?" Well, the next day, soldiers were coming through the countryside to recruit young men for military service. But because his son had broken a leg, he didn't have to go. So the man's friends gathered to rejoice regarding the good that happened to him. And the man asked, "How do you know that this is good?" Well, as you can see, this story could go on for a bit. The point is, the Christian trusts God. He does not superficially interpret the good and the bad. For even in events which we call bad, there may be a very special blessing from God. You know, that's the lesson Paul learned when he had his thorn in the flesh. He considered it bad until God told him that this thorn would be the means of great blessing. So here is something that doesn't appear to be working for Paul's good at all. And yet he responded, "Most gladly will I therefore rather glory in my infirmity, that the power of Christ may rest upon me." Thus, something that was bad turned out for his good. In fact, I'd like to suggest that it is our response to situations that often determine whether they are good or bad. Well, we need to take another look at this promise. Clearly, it's not for everyone. It is limited to those who love God, to those who are the called according to his purpose. You see, for those who do not love God, the circumstances of life often work to their detriment. In fact, an unsaved person may be drawn away from God, even when he is given blessings, the so-called good things. Because you can just imagine, there are those who are blessed of God and their heart becomes lifted up with pride. And then when tragedies come, such people are often bitter, angry, maybe even angry at God. So circumstances for those who do not know the Lord oftentimes turn out to their detriment. When this happens, the circumstances of life are not for his good, but for his destruction even. Let me share with you one of the most sobering verses in all the Bible. Jesus said regarding Judas, "It would have been good for that man if he had not been born." Life for Judas did not turn out to be good, but evil. He was not one who loved God. He was not called according to God's purpose. So I need to ask you today, do you love God? In fact, tell me what you love and I will tell you the direction in which you are moving. We gravitate toward that which we love. And for those who love God, those who are called according to his purpose,
all things work together for good.

0: 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We don't seem to fit in with those around us. 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Music tonight came to us from the King's Carolers, Faith Wilson, Gail Fletterer, Joanna Hedinga, and Marcia Twidell. Our soloists were Glenn Jorian and Bert Kettinger, along with John Innes at the keyboards. This is Bill Davis, thanking you for tuning in. Here once again is Dr. Lutzer.
1: Our Father, tonight we ask that you'll grant us the grace to believe your promise that all things work together for good to them that love you. 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Amen.

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1: When life feels loud, God's Word still whispers the truth. Right now, draw closer with a KHCB verse of the week from Psalm 106:1. Praise the Lord. Oh, give thanks to the Lord, for He is good, for His loving kindness is everlasting. Carry this verse with you this week. 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

0: You can be surrounded by people and still feel completely alone. Loneliness isn't just about being alone. 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
1: It's 81 and clear. Wind is from the south-southeast at 5 to 10 miles per hour. Today, thunderstorms with a high in the mid-90s. Tonight, clear with a low in the upper 70s. Then tomorrow, thunderstorms with a high in the low 90s. Tomorrow night, clear with a low in the upper 70s. It's 81 and clear.

0: way in your hard time, in your devastating time, in your new normal. Just remember this, God uses that stuff to bring you to your knees so that you would seek him. And when you seek him and search for him with all your heart, you find him. You see him more clearly. And as you see the Lord more clearly, that he's the God who's in charge, he's the God who is holy, he's the God who is awesome and to be feared, then you see yourself in the light of his holiness. And you see the things that need to change in you.
1: 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How can you and I turn our hard times into holy times? In other words, when bad things happen to us, how do we get better and not get bitter? This is From His Heart with Pastor Jeff Shreve, and thank you for joining us today as he reveals how we can take the devastating things that come into our lives and turn those into a deeper walk with the Lord, with magnificent results in our walk with Him. 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
0: How can you, how can I turn our hard times into holy times? We find three encouragements from Isaiah chapter 6. It says in verse 1, the great chapter in the book of Isaiah, Isaiah chapter 6, his vision, his call. He says in verse 1, in the year of King Uzziah's death, I saw the Lord. I saw the Lord. Three encouragements today from the first 8 verses of Isaiah 6. Encouragement number 1, in your hard times, you can seek the Lord more seriously. Isaiah saw the Lord because he sought the Lord. And it was in the year of King Uzziah's death. That is important because King Uzziah was king in Judah. And Uzziah, for the most part, was a good king. He did right in the sight of the Lord. And under his rule and under his reign, Judah was experiencing economic prosperity. They were experiencing military victories, and there was peace, and the people were secure. But now he is dead. And so when a king dies, especially someone who has been ruling for so many decades like this, and everything has been good, then fear sets in to the people. What's going to happen next? And so not only was Isaiah experiencing the fears that the people were experiencing because the king is dead, but it's also his cousin who is dead. And so what does he do with that? He seeks the Lord. You mark it down. God does business with those who mean business. And when you pray in your hard time, in your devastation, in your sadness, you remember this, God cares about your pain and your suffering and your heartache. That is God. So in your hard times, you can seek the Lord more seriously. Second encouragement, in your hard times, you can see the Lord more clearly. In the year of King Uzziah's death, I saw the Lord. How did you see the Lord, Isaiah? Because I sought the Lord. And because I sought the Lord with all my heart, I saw the Lord. Look at it again, verse 1. In the year of King Uzziah's death, I saw the Lord sitting on a throne, lofty and exalted, with the train of his robe filling the temple. And what do we see more clearly about the Lord Jesus Christ from this vision that Isaiah had? First of all, we see that he is large and in charge. The Lord on the throne is large and in charge. Now, in the year of King Uzziah's death, I saw the king. I saw the real king. I saw the Lord, the King of Kings. And he is the eternal king. And his kingdom has no end. And he is sitting on a throne. He is large and in charge. He has everything under control. And you and I don't need to fear an uncertain future, and nothing can happen to you and nothing can happen to me unless God allows it to happen. God is large and in charge. Secondly, God is holy, holy, holy. The seraphim, the burning ones, they are standing above him, hovering above him. They have six wings, and they hover around God. And day and night, they do not cease to say back and forth, calling out to one another, "Holy, holy, holy is the Lord of hosts. The whole earth is full of his glory." God is not just holy God. God is holy, holy, holy. The angels are emphasizing the fact that God is holy. He is set apart. He is not like anything or anyone else. He is completely pure, completely sacred. We have lost the understanding of the holiness of God in our world today. In America today, definitely. You know, we like to think of God as love, and God is love. But did you know nowhere in Scripture does the Bible repeat three times about any attribute of God other than holy? And we have taken his holiness and we have said, well, I don't really like the holiness of God. And so I'd like for God to be just loving and nothing else. I'd like for God to just be merciful and nothing else. I'd like for God to just be kind and nothing else. God is not the God you want him to be. He is the God who is holy, holy, holy. Isaiah saw the Lord high and lifted up, and he heard the angels cry out, "Holy, holy, holy is the Lord of hosts." God hates sin because he's holy. He hates it. He hates the sin in your life. He hates the sin in my life. He hates the sin in this world. You say, well, you know, I don't understand how God can be harsh and judge. It's because he's holy, and God cannot overlook one sin. His holiness will not allow that. We need to remember 1 Peter chapter 1, "You shall be holy, for I am holy." God hates sin. He is large and in charge. He is holy, holy, holy, and he is glorious, awesome, and to be feared. And the foundations of the thresholds trembled at the voice of him who called out while the temple was filling with smoke. These are the angels who are hiding their faces from God. And when they call out, "Holy, holy, holy," the whole place shakes and smoke goes out. Kind of like it was at Mount Sinai when the people saw the glory of God and the smoke and the Shekinah glory of God, and they were scared to death. And they said to Moses, "Speak to us yourselves. Don't let God speak to us, lest we die." Man, God is a God who is glorious. The whole earth is full of his glory. That word glory is kavod in the Hebrew. That word means weight. It means splendor. It means honor. It literally means from the root to be heavy. And God is heavy. God's glory just goes out into the whole world because he's so glorious. It can't be contained. It just keeps going out. And we see things in our world today that are just so beautiful. A sunset or a mountainscape or some kind of a sunrise on the beach. And we're just like, wow. God is glorious and he's awesome and he's a God to be feared. We don't really like that. But it says in Revelation chapter 15 that those in heaven, and they sang the song of Moses, the bondservant of God, and the song of the Lamb, saying, "Great and marvelous are your works, O Lord, God the Almighty. Righteous and true are your ways, King of the nations. Who will not fear, O Lord, and glorify your name, for you alone are holy." The holiness of God and the fear of God are connected. Who will not fear? I mean, what kind of an idiot wouldn't fear God? Because he's holy, holy, holy. I love the line from the C.S. Lewis book, The Lion, the Witch, and the Wardrobe, is made into a movie called The Chronicles of Narnia. It's the children, they have met Mr. and Mrs. Beaver, and they're talking about Aslan. And Lucy asks the question, is he a man? Mr. Beaver replied, Aslan a man? Certainly not. I tell you, he was king of the wood and the son of the great emperor beyond the sea. Don't you know who is king of the beasts? Aslan is a lion, the great lion. Oh, said Susan, I thought he was a man. Is he quite safe? I shall feel rather nervous about meeting a lion. That you will, dearie, and make no mistake, said Mrs. Beaver. If there's anyone who can appear before Aslan without their knees knocking, they're either braver than most or just silly. Then he isn't safe, said Lucy. Safe, said Mr. Beaver. Don't you hear what Mrs. Beaver tells you? Who said anything about safe? Of course he isn't safe, but he's good. He's the king, I tell you. We like to make God safe. He's not safe. He is good. And if you mess around with the holiness of God, there are people in the Bible who did that. Moses' nephews, Aaron's sons, Nadab and Abihu, Leviticus chapter 10, they burned strange fire in the presence of the Lord, and God killed them just like that. Why? Because you don't mess around with the holy God. Can you get close to God? Yes. But you always remember our God is a consuming fire. Is he safe? No. But he's good. And so we always come before God with tremendous reverence and awe because of who he is. Hey, in your hard times, you can seek the Lord. And you can see the Lord because when you seek him with all your heart, he says, you'll find me. And so you see the Lord and you see him more clearly for who he really is. And then encouragement number three, in your hard times, you can see yourself more accurately.
1: 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Pastor Jeff returns in just a moment. Charles Spurgeon, a very famous 19th century English preacher, who was often called the Prince of Preachers, once wrote, God is too good to be unkind, and he's too wise to be mistaken. You see, even in the struggles and disappointments in life, God is with us, for us, and guiding us to a deeper and cherished relationship with him. 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Because when life gets hard, many are tempted to give up spiritually. They stop praying, trusting, and believing God at his word. And he is working. He is kind and he is wise. To help you deepen your understanding of this truth, we'd like to send you two of Pastor Jeff's most treasured resources, the five-lesson series, Life Goes On, How to Face a New Normal, and the full-length companion book called Life Interrupted. 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
0: Now remember this about Isaiah. Isaiah is arguably the most moral man in the kingdom. I mean, there's probably not anybody more moral, quote unquote, better man than Isaiah. And when Isaiah sees the Lord Jesus Christ in all his glory, in his holiness, and when the foundations of the thresholds tremble at the voice of him who called out the seraphim. And it says in verse 5, then I said, woe is me, for I am ruined. I'm undone because I'm a man of unclean lips and I live among a people of unclean lips. For my eyes have seen the King, the Lord of hosts. He pronounced woe on himself. woe. The prophets normally said woe to the people, but now here's the prophet saying woe to himself. I'm in trouble. Woe is a cry of grief and despair. Isaiah saw himself so key in the hard times, especially to see yourself, to stand in front of the mirror, so to speak, to look soberly at yourself. I've noticed over the years that some people are so reluctant to look at themselves, so reluctant to see their own faults. They just like block it out. I'm not going to look at that. I'm not going there. I'm just going to blame this person and blame that person. I'm just going to be bitter. I'm just going to say, woe is me, poor me. Very first thing that Isaiah saw is he is ruined. He's undone. The best that Judah could produce is a sinner before the Lord. And he has to cry out, as we all do, for mercy and grace and forgiveness. What did Isaiah need? He needed God's forgiveness, desperately needed God's forgiveness. What do you need? What do I need? We desperately need God's forgiveness and we need God's grace. It says in verse 6, then one of the seraphim flew to me with a burning coal in his hand, which he had taken from the altar with tongs. And he touched my mouth with it and said, behold, this has touched your lips, and your iniquity is taken away, and your sin is forgiven. Warren Wiersbe says, where did he get the coal? It's probably a picture of taking the coal from the brazen altar in the temple scenario. The brazen altar is where they offered sacrifices. That's where the blood was shed. How is your sin forgiven? How is my sin forgiven? What can wash away our sins? We sing that song. What can wash away my sin? Nothing but the blood of Jesus. The Bible says in Hebrews 9:22, without the shedding of blood, there is no forgiveness. And so there was a sacrifice that could take away the sin from Isaiah. The only way that you get rid of your sin, the only way that you get forgiven, the only way that I get forgiven is to put our faith and trust in the Lord Jesus Christ, to turn from sin and turn to the Savior, and his blood will wash you white as snow. We desperately need his forgiveness, and we need his grace. The Bible says we do not have a high priest who cannot sympathize with our weaknesses, but one who has been tempted in all things as we are, yet without sin. Therefore, let us boldly come before the throne of grace that we may receive mercy and find what? Grace to help in time of need. Grace is the desire and the power to live for God, the unmerited favor of God. You need it and I need it. And we need grace to change us so that we can be the person that God wants us to be. And we have to look in the mirror. We have to say, Lord, I have to see me more accurately. Have you found out that it's difficult to really assess yourself? You know, you ask yourself this question, how do people perceive me? Sometimes that's a hard one to answer. I don't really know how people perceive me. So you ask people, how do you perceive me? And those are your friends. They don't really want to say your negative things because they don't want to hurt your feelings. Sometimes you ask people that don't like you, they'll give you a laundry list. Well, let me tell you, I think you're a jerk and I think you stink and all that other stuff. So you're kind of careful. But the scripture says this, faithful are the wounds of a friend. We have to have people that will be honest enough to tell us about ourselves. We need to have people that will tell us the truth. Why? So we can see ourselves. Lord, show me. If I'm proud, if I'm arrogant, if I'm selfish, if I'm bitter, if I'm insecure, search me, O God, David prayed, and know my heart. Try me and know my anxious thoughts and see if there be any hurtful way in me and lead me in the way everlasting. If you are oblivious to how you come across, that's not a good thing. You need to pray that prayer from Psalm 139. God, show me and bring friends who will bring faithful wounds because faithful are the wounds of a friend. Hey, we need his forgiveness and we need his grace so that we can be changed by the power of God, so that we're not conformed to this world, but we're transformed by the renewing of our minds. So we're changed from glory to glory, as it says in 2 Corinthians chapter 3. And not only do we desperately need His forgiveness and grace, but we desperately need to do His will. Verse 8, "Then I heard the voice of the Lord saying, 'Whom shall I send? And who will go for us?' Then I said, 'Here I am. Send me.'" I've just been forgiven of all my sins, Lord. You told me that I've been forgiven. And God, I want you to use me. I want to be in league with you. I want to be doing the things that you want me to be doing. Here I am. Send me. Hey, in your hard time, in your devastating time, in your new normal, in the time you didn't, who signed me up for this? I didn't want this. Just remember this. God uses that stuff to bring you to your knees so that you would seek Him. And when you seek Him and search for Him with all your heart, you find Him. You see Him more clearly. And as you see the Lord more clearly, that He's the God who's in charge, He's the God who is holy, He's the God who is awesome and to be feared, then you see yourself in the light of His holiness. And you see the things that need to change in you. And you see that He hates sin. He loves you, but He hates sin. And God wants to take that out. Take out the dross from the silver, the Bible says, and there comes out a vessel for the smith. How much dross is in your life? God wants to take that out so that you can do His will. And remember this, in your pain, in your suffering, in your hardship, in your difficulty, God didn't put you on this earth. He didn't take away your sin. He didn't save you so that you'd live on easy street, so that you wouldn't have difficulty. As Andre Crouch sang, through it all, I've learned to trust in Jesus. I've learned to trust in God. If I never had a problem, I wouldn't know that He could solve them. I wouldn't know what faith in God could do. And your number one job for being on this earth is to be a witness. To please God by being a witness. Jesus said, "And you shall be my witnesses. You shall receive power when the Holy Spirit comes upon you, and you shall be my witnesses." And that's your job on this earth. That's my job on this earth. We talk about shine and share. We talk about chasing chariots. That's what we're here for. And in the midst of suffering, that's the time you can shine more brightly than any other time. People perk up their ears when you're suffering, when you're going through hard times and you're praising the Lord and you're still trusting the Lord. Somebody as well said, the one God uses the most, He has to hurt the most so that man learns to trust in Him.
1: 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Do you not sense His presence? Perhaps the words that describe you now in life are discouraged, frustrated, hurt, disillusioned. Many people are there, but the truth is God is faithful. He never has left you. He is waiting to give you the beauty for ashes and bring you through as He promised. 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
1: It's 81 and clear. Wind is from the south-southeast at 5 to 10 miles per hour. Today, thunderstorms with a high in the mid-90s. Tonight, clear with a low in the upper 70s. Then tomorrow, thunderstorms with a high in the low 90s. Tomorrow night, clear with a low in the upper 70s. It's 81 and clear.

0: The Grizzly Bear Chase. I'm Cindy Tang with Moving Moments. Our group spotted one when we were hiking in Montana. When that bear saw us, we had three choices: walk away, climb a tree, or play dead. Oh, and never, ever run, because a running person looks like lunch. Well, you can guess what I did. I ran. The disciples in the Bible understood fear in Matthew 14. A storm hit the Sea of Galilee, and even the fishermen panicked. Then Jesus showed up, and when he stepped into their situation, his peace replaced their fear. Perhaps you're facing a grizzly bear of your own today. Remember, the same Jesus who calmed the winds and the waves can calm your heart. 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I'm Cindy Tang with Moving Moments. Now it's your time to make a move.
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verse, one moment. God speaking into your day. Here's the KHCB verse of the week from Psalm 106:1. Praise the Lord. Oh, give thanks to the Lord, for he is good, for his loving kindness is everlasting. Praise the Lord. Oh, give thanks to the Lord, for he is good, for his loving kindness is everlasting. We're KHCB, helping you draw closer to the heart of Jesus Christ.

Sing to the Lord a new song. Sing to the Lord, all the earth. That's Psalm 96, verse 1, and that's the heart behind Songs for Sunday on KHCB. Hi, I'm John Gager, and if you're looking for encouraging hymns and worship music, by all means, join me every Sunday morning from 6 to 9 Central. You'll say it's music just right. I say it's a great way to start your Sunday. 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
1: It's 80 and partly cloudy. Wind is light and variable from the south. Today, thunderstorms with a high in the mid-90s. Tonight, clear with a low in the upper 70s. Then tomorrow, thunderstorms with a high in the low 90s. Tomorrow night, clear with a low in the upper 70s. It's 80 and partly cloudy.

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We're almost never without help to find our way around. The same can be true of our spiritual journey if we allow God to order our steps. He's willing to come along on our faith journey and point us in the right direction, help us avoid wrong turns, delays, and other difficulties. So stay with us today as we invite God to order our steps according to His Word. We'll be right back.

Welcome back to Psalm 95, the radio outreach ministry of the National Christian Choir from the greater metropolitan area surrounding our nation's capital. I'm Kathy Bowman, your host for this weekly time of worship featuring scripture, commentary, and the wonderful music of the choir, all designed to encourage you as you follow Christ. And I'm delighted that you found time today to join me here as we look at our faith journey and how much more successful that will be if we have the kind of relationship with the Lord that allows Him to order our steps. When we bring God into every decision, every choice, and learn to yield to His still small voice that speaks within our hearts and minds, within our conscience, then our steps will be secure, even if the path gets bumpy now and then.

When we look back over however many years we've been blessed to be alive, hopefully we realize that this journey we call life will go so much better, so much smoother, and with fewer problems if we can just recognize that Jesus is the best traveling companion we can have. And that's not meant to diminish his lordship or the awesome holiness that goes with his role as Savior and Son of God. But because he chose to dwell within us by the power of the Holy Spirit, then we have access to him in ways we sometimes don't think about. As believers, we can have an ongoing conversational relationship with Jesus as we go through life and face whatever comes our way. And that, my friends, is some of the best news on the planet.

When I used the term traveling companion a moment ago to refer to our relationship with Jesus, I wanted us to see just how valuable it is to have a personal relationship with Him and trust Him to direct every aspect of our lives. First of all, He knows the absolute best way to get us to where we should be in life. Just as Google Maps or some other location service can usually get us to our destination when we're driving, Jesus can point us in the right direction in every decision we make, so we end up where He wants us, and that's always the exact place we need to be. And the beautiful thing is, we'll never lose signal when we're trying to connect with Him. So many times when we use the guidance systems in our devices, we can suddenly find ourselves with no internet, no Wi-Fi, no ability to connect with the source for our directions. That little wheel just keeps on turning while we wonder which way to turn. But with God, He's always there for us, and He always gives us the right direction. No ending up in the wrong place if we'll just follow Him.

Another very good reason to allow Christ to order our steps in life is because, as the old saying goes, where He guides, He provides. Isaiah 58:11 echoes this. It says, "The Lord will guide you always. He will satisfy your needs and will strengthen your frame. You will be like a well-watered garden, like a spring whose waters never fail." And the familiar 23rd Psalm assures us of both God's guidance and His provision. "The Lord is my shepherd, I lack nothing. He makes me lie down in green pastures. He leads me beside quiet waters. He refreshes my soul. He guides me along the right paths for His name's sake." When we talk about allowing the Lord to order our steps and inviting Him to guide and direct every facet of our lives, people sometimes ask, well, exactly how does God order our steps? How do we know if we're going in the right direction? I've found that God guides us in a variety of ways. Through His Word, through circumstances in our lives, sometimes through other people God has brought along our path, and often by a test of our conscience. When something doesn't feel quite right, when our spirit seems disturbed and we lack peace, we can be fairly certain we're not on the right path. God's leading can occasionally start with some pretty frustrating circumstances. Sudden changes in our plans, delays at the airport, road work that causes us to be later than we anticipated, unexpected detours that put us on a slower road. These things can really upset us until we later learn that if things had gone as we planned, we might have been at the right place, but definitely at the wrong time. Perhaps we were protected from being in an accident or encountering some other kind of problem. So sometimes we just need to rest in Him and trust that He always knows best. One final thing I want to point out about God ordering our steps is this. Sometimes we will go through things that bring sorrow or hardship. The Gospel of John records Jesus saying, "In this world you will have trouble, but take heart, I have overcome the world." We've all probably experienced grief and heartache, pain and problems. But what we have to remember is that God will be with us through those times. Very often He will cause the problem to go away, but other times He will simply walk through the valley with us, holding us, comforting us, providing for us, mending our broken heart and drying our tears. And as we trust Him, we will come out on the other side of those situations, knowing that He loves us and that He carried us through.

Well, we are all out of time for today, but before I go, I have some important things to share with you. Our summer concert season is over, and we're preparing to start a busy fall. So here are the dates you can add to your calendar. On Saturday, September 19th, the choir will be in concert at Redland Baptist Church in Durwood, Maryland, at 4 o'clock p.m. as we help the church celebrate its 60th anniversary and debut the songs from our brand new recording, Believe. Then on Sunday, October 4th, we'll be singing at Perry Hall Baptist in Perry Hall, Maryland at 6 p.m. We don't get to that area north of Baltimore too often, so if you're listening from that area, be sure to join us on October 4th. Later in October, on Saturday, October 24th, we'll be in concert at Independent Bible Church in Martinsburg, West Virginia at 4 o'clock p.m. This is a wonderful benefit event for Child Evangelism Fellowship, so please join us for a great cause and some wonderful music. 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That's nationalchristianchoir.org. Again, nationalchristianchoir.org. And now just a heads up about Christmas. You'll want to be sure to take in one of our Christmas concerts this year. Our theme is The Miracles of Christmas, and we have some fabulous music in store. In fact, if you only attend the NCC Christmas concerts occasionally, you'll want to make absolutely sure that this is one of those occasions. I promise you, the choir and full symphony orchestra, along with the piano artistry of Michael Faircloth, will be extra special this year. Maryland concerts are on November 21st in Frederick, Maryland, and the Pennsylvania concert will be on December 5th at Warwick High School in Lititz. Tickets will be available soon, and you'll want to get yours right away. Once again, this is Kathy Bowman thanking you for joining me today. Be sure to tune in again next week as we worship together here on Psalm 95 with the National Christian Choir.

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9: Sometimes when reading the Bible, I come on a verse that just doesn't say what I expect it to say. Here's one like that, Colossians 1:11. In the first part of the verse, Paul prays that God's people will be, quote, strengthened with all power according to his glorious might. Wow, that's a great prayer. I need strength, don't you? So far, so good. But Paul doesn't stop there. He prays that God's people may be strengthened with all power, quote, so that you may have great endurance and patience, end quote. Strengthened with all power so that you may, what, Paul? Have great endurance and patience? That's not what I expected. I would have expected you to pray that God's people would be strengthened with all power so that they might accomplish great things for God, something grand and glorious. True, I know I should endure and be patient, but that's not usually my goal. I want victory, not endurance. And patience? I'm like the writer of Psalm 6 who asks, how long, O Lord, how long? You've probably heard about the person who prayed, Lord, I want patience and I want it right now. But God doesn't give us patience like a vitamin pill that we swallow once a day. We get it by being tested and tried. Paul says, however, that in those times of testing and trials, we can be fortified, built up, and toughened with all power according to his magnificent, wonderful, superb might. Strong words, aren't they? And they're very encouraging. They tell us that God is the source of patience and endurance. In fact, his supply is infinite. In answer to prayer, he can strengthen us so that we may have great endurance and, yes, patience.
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12: 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And wherever you're listening right now, we hope you lean in, listen closely, and learn a lot. Now let's welcome our hosts, Mitch Glazer, President of Chosen People Ministries, and Robert Walter, our New York Regional Director.
13: Well, shalom and welcome to The Chosen People. My name is Robert Walter. A lot of people call me Bobby. You can do that as well. And we're so grateful that you're joining us and tuning in. And once again, I'm coming to you from New York City. And we are without our beloved brother, Mitch Glazer, who is still enjoying his well-deserved sabbatical. So please keep praying for Mitch. Pray that he gets the rest and the rejuvenation that that he deserves. So in light of that, joining me today is a very special dear brother, a co-laborer in Messiah, my friend Chaim Dauerman. So Chaim, welcome to The Chosen People.
14: Thank you, Bobby. It's good to be here.
13: Yes, good to have you. Definitely been looking forward to this. And just for context, Chaim serves with us in Chosen People Ministries here in New York as well. And Chaim and I actually have the honor and the privilege of working side by side in co-leading our Messianic congregation in Brooklyn. It's called Beth Sar Shalom, the House of the Prince of Peace. So Chaim, what would you like to share about the congregation, if anything?
14: It's a wonderful place. The leadership is excellent, very competent, especially that Bobby guy really knows what he's talking about.
13: Yeah, I couldn't agree more.
14: I can't say much for the Chaim guy, but the Bobby guy is all right.
13: Yeah, Chaim manages. Again, just so grateful that you're joining us here. And we actually have a real special treat. Over the next few weeks, Chaim and I will be digging into a real unique topic together that we'll share more with you about later on. But first, we thought it would be a good idea to hear about Chaim's testimony and how he came to faith. Because I'm just telling you now, I've heard his testimony a number of times. It is incredibly powerful and moving to see how the Lord Yeshua, Jesus, worked in his life from a young age and then well into adulthood as well to draw him to himself. So Chaim, why don't you tell us a little bit about how you came to faith in Yeshua, what your early life was like, and so just take it away.
14: Sure. My story is, I think, kind of special because I've lived in two realities. On the one hand, I was raised in the Messianic Jewish congregational movement. Mm-hmm. Both of my parents are Jewish believers, and so I was raised in the faith. And but at the same time, I also came to faith as an adult. Mm-hmm. As a child, faith didn't really find purchase in my heart. I didn't have a genuine faith. I was going through the motions. I knew what to do and what to say, and I knew what we believed as a family, but it wasn't a personal matter for me. It wasn't a matter of the heart. I was surrounded by other young people who had faith experiences that I couldn't relate to. And so I kind of just faked it when I was young. I got to be a teenager and I realized that I didn't need to fake it anymore, that I could sort of be myself, and there weren't very many social consequences for me. I didn't have very many believing friends. I was 15, so I didn't mind alienating my parents. And so I just sort of defined myself my own way. Mm-hmm. And for the next 19 years, I was secular. Mm. So it's interesting when I hear people say that they came to faith in college, right? That they you hear from secular Jewish people who came to faith in college around 18, 19. Well, gee, I lived a secular life for 18, 19 years and came to faith at that point. So in a way, I lived a whole lifetime outside of the faith completely, where I wasn't identifying not just with Yeshua, but really with any faith at all.
13: Right.
14: So shortly after I became disaffected, I moved to New York.
13: Okay.
14: I had grown up in the Los Angeles area. I moved to New York and I sort of settled into a really secular Jewish way of life. Mm-hmm. In New York, you know, it's easy for everyone's a little bit Jewish in New York.
13: That's true.
14: The culture in New York is very Jewish. Everybody enjoys a bagel. everybody orders Chinese food on Christmas. It's actually become sort of a New York City tradition. Everybody knows a little bit of Hebrew or a little bit of Yiddish. It's just a very Jewish place. And so for me, I could just kind of coast. I didn't think much about my Jewish identity, didn't think much about faith. I had searched for God. I had searched for Yeshua when I was younger, when I was in my late teens, after I had sort of disavowed the faith. I did have questions. I did pray. I did wonder whether I'd made the right choice.
13: Right.
14: But ultimately, my desire to follow my own will kind of sort of overwhelmed things. And I'd like to say that as a secular Jewish man in New York, that a nice missions organization like Chosen People Ministries came swooping in and shared the gospel with me. But that's not what happened. Actually, for 12 years, I lived in New York, and nobody shared the gospel with me. Nobody confronted me with it. Nobody. Wow. I never really had to deal with it. And I think there were times when I might have been open, honestly. But I had success. I worked in the hospitality industry. I made a name for myself. Things were going well. But I reached a point in my life where I was really unhappy.
13: Mm-hmm.
14: I had a lot of material advantage. I had a nice place to live. I had a good job. I'd made a good name for myself. I had plenty of friends, or people I thought of as friends. But I had a big drinking problem that I had developed, Bobby, as you know, as we've talked about. And the more success I had, the more empty I felt.
13: Interesting.
14: And I felt at a certain point like it was too late for me. I reached this point, and it's kind of funny. It's funny to think about now. I reached this point when I was in my early 30s where I thought, man, I wish I could have been religious. I wish I had those values. I wish I hadn't made the decisions that I made. I wish I hadn't developed this drinking problem. I wish I'd been a different kind of person.
13: Mm-hmm.
14: I could have met a nice girl, settled down, had some good values, and had a good life. But I felt like it was too late for me. And then I reached a point in my life where I sobered up. I'd had enough. I couldn't continue the way that I was going.
13: Yeah,
14: I knew that was going to be bad news for me. And I knew that if I wanted meaning and I wanted to find something good in life, I couldn't do it with the problems that I had. And when I did that, I got this clarity. It was like I was self-aware for the first time in a really long time. And when that happened, I started thinking about God for the first time in many, many years. I started going to AA.
13: Mm-hmm.
14: I was in a 12-step program. And when you're in that environment, if you're familiar with a 12-step program, you know that a lot of the steps have to do with God. You have to think about God and submit to God as you understand him. And it was the first time that I really had to think about God in a while. So I called my father, who's a Messianic Jewish rabbi and a very learned man and a very approachable guy. And I just asked him, what do Jews think about God? Because I didn't know. I knew I was Jewish and I knew that I had to think about God, but I genuinely didn't know what to do. I was completely clueless. So we talked a little bit. We didn't talk about Yeshua, actually. It was really, really just basic level stuff.
13: Mm-hmm.
14: And after that conversation, I changed. It was like a switch flipped on inside of me, and I became aware that I needed... I needed God.
13: Mm-hmm.
14: I became fixated on Yeshua inexplicably.
13: So even though in the conversation with your father, you guys hadn't even talked about Yeshua,
14: wasn't thinking about him.
13: When this switch changed in your mind and in your heart, somehow it was centered on Jesus. on Yeshua?
14: Yes, immediately. I became fixated on the crucifixion.
13: Wow.
14: Which I think is, it felt very un-Jewish at the time to do that, but that was what I became fixated on. And over the course of the next 5 days, God worked on me to the point where I submitted my life. It was like a Paul on the road to Damascus experience. It was, if you want to call it a born again experience, that's what it was. And that was when I was, changed. I was 34 years old.
13: Wow.
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13: That's incredible. So just over the course of 5 days in between, so you move from LA to New York, you're living a very successful secular life, and you're kind of underselling it. Cause I remember seeing articles in the New York Times about Chaim Dauerman and your successes in your career. And during this time, you're very alienated from God. You're steeped in secularism. You developed this drinking problem. And then for some reason, you are confronted with how empty all of that is. You go to AA, you get sober, and then things shift.
14: I had everything I thought I ever wanted.
13: Yeah.
14: And I was empty inside. Mm-hmm. If you had put the clock back to 5 years earlier and asked me to make a list of the things I wanted in my life, I had all those things. Mm-hmm. And it wasn't that it wasn't enough. It was that it was the wrong stuff. And once I got distance from my drinking and was able to really open myself up to the possibilities, I realized that left to my own devices, I was never going to be able to find the things I was actually looking for and the answers that I had craved from a very young age.
13: Yeah.
14: And those all came to me supernaturally, Bobby, really, over the course of a few days, where my life was changed and I was turned toward God in a way that I didn't expect.
13: And Jesus in particular, Yeshua in
14: specifically,
13: particular. Amazing.
14: Specifically.
13: Absolutely incredible. So I feel like there's so many lessons that we can glean from that. Part of it, just what you experienced in your own life, and it's almost like Ecclesiastes, right? Like you're experiencing all that the world has to offer.
14: Vanity, vanity, all is vanity.
13: Exactly. And you realize the emptiness in all of it, that there's something greater, something more important out there. And I think, you know, a lot of people can connect with that in our culture today. There's this deep yearning and desire because, I mean, let's be honest, in our culture, especially in the West, we are the most wealthy people who enjoy the greatest technology and luxuries. More than any culture segment of people in the history of mankind. Yet there's so much emptiness that people experience. But in Yeshua, in the Lord, there is fullness.
14: Now, I want to make something clear. I'm not saying success is bad, right? Or being well-known is bad, or having the things you strive after are bad. But if you don't do those things within a context of viewing yourself as a child of God, and you don't do those things honestly within the context of acknowledging how God has revealed himself to the world through Yeshua, then you're going to wind up empty in the end, no matter how many things you acquire.
13: Incredibly true and powerful. And, you know, so there's one other angle I want to ask you about.
14: Yeah.
13: when it comes to like lessons that we can glean from just your story, and that's with your parents, mm-hmm. right? Mm-hmm. So with your, I love your parents.
14: Yeah, they're just, nice.
13: Oh, yeah, they're great. But for the 18 years that their beloved son was, you know, strayed, living across the country and clearly showing no interest in the gospel, in the Lord. Making a lot of bad decisions along the way. And then, you know, your dad, I can only imagine how elated he must have been to get that phone call from you.
14: He lost his marbles.
13: I'm sure.
14: Yeah.
13: And then 5 days later, when you share with him how, you know, you've committed your life to Yeshua. So what can you share about like their perspective on things and, you know, their prayers for you throughout those 18 years and like the impact that their ongoing witness to you during those 18 years?
14: Their witness to me was simply to be my parents.
13: Yeah.
14: They never talked to me about this stuff, never inquired, never pressured me about it. Just kept me close to them as we related as human beings.
13: Yeah.
14: And when I came to that point of faith, then they said, well, we've been praying for you for 20 years.
13: Mm.
14: It's what they had always wanted, but they kept that private because at the end of the day, because there was no alienation between us, when I started feeling this tug from God, I could go right to my dad.
13: Mm-hmm.
14: There was no distance between us that I think could have, knowing my personality, had they been trying to put the hard sell on me all those years, it would have yielded a bad result.
13: Mm.
14: In the end, I was able to approach God on my own terms, in my own way. And honestly, in the moment, it had nothing to do with anybody, had nothing to do with them, had nothing to do with anybody who had been talking to me. It was something between me and God.
13: Sure.
14: And I really feel that my parents prayerfully created room for that to occur. And hopefully, I mean, look, my father leads a congregation. There's a lot of pastors out there. There's a lot of congregational leaders out there. And there are just a lot of believers out there who have adult children who didn't stick with it.
13: Mm-hmm.
14: And what I tell people, and I talk to people in that situation all the time, is if God could call me back, you don't need to worry. I mean, he's capable of doing anything.
13: Yeah.
14: My mother said that she never imagined that happening with me.
13: Mm.
14: She didn't think it was possible,
13: mm-hmm.
14: even though she prayed. She thought it was incredibly unlikely. And God did it all for me in 5 days. So I think that hopefully anybody who's in the position my parents were in can prayerfully acknowledge that God has tools to work with that we're just not privy to.
13: Yeah. Yeah. Just so good. So powerful. Thank you, Chaim, for sharing. And honestly, it reminds me, a number of years ago, I was at a conference and I heard Dr. Walter Kaiser, great biblical scholar, teacher, just a great man of God. And he was sharing a teaching from Proverbs and he just threw out this statement. He said, never underestimate what God can do in the life of your children. And I think your parents, your testimony is just a testament to that fact. And there's, again, just so much that we can take away from your story. So thank you for sharing. And thank all of you for joining us for this episode. We are very grateful and just be encouraged. If that is you, if you are sensing any kind of emptiness or loneliness or lack of fulfillment in the pursuits of your life, just know that there's more out there, and that more is found in the Messiah, Yeshua alone. And on top of that, if you're one of those parents and you have a child or children who have strayed or who are struggling, don't give up. Be their parent. Love them and be patient and trust God and don't underestimate what the Lord can do in their lives.
15: 7th of October was the worst day in the history of the Jewish people since the Holocaust. As a nation, we are going through a difficult time, but in the same time, we can see God continues to move.
16: Collectively, we were in a bit of shock until recently. There's a different and new level of pain and sadness and anger that people are experiencing now and feeling more now. I mean, me personally, at the beginning, I couldn't really cry. Just a couple weeks ago, I noticed I almost can't not cry. And I've spoken to many people who are saying similar things.
17: We've noticed that in light of all that's going on, people are very hungry and they're searching, they're looking for deep Bible studies, they're looking for fellowship. And these are things that we've always been doing and we continue to do.
18: Everybody just wants to come, dive deeper into God's word, dive deeper in conversations, be real with one another, pray with each other, even praise in that place of brokenness. And it's been beautiful to see people coming from all walks of life, whether they've been mature believers, new believers, believers who have walked away and are seeking their way back, and non-believers.
16: In the war, in the first week, I was filming a little video of how people could pray for us right now. There was a young woman standing on the street looking confused and just standing there, and she kind of overheard me and came over. And it turned out she hadn't left her home once in the last 4 days, and she was very nervous to be outside. And she asked me why I was making this video about praying, and I shared with her that I'm someone who believes in God in a very personal and relational way. Little by little, we continued to have dialogue through this season, and now she's coming to Bible study.
15: Because of the situation, we needed to hire a security guy, and he just came and protected our place during the big events. Love of God touched his heart. And without any pressure for us, he started to ask us questions about our faith, about Jesus. He decided to start discipleship and then was baptized, and now he married with a Messianic believer, and they attend one of the churches here in Tel Aviv.
17: And the more we've grown, the more ministry opportunities God has given us, the more activities we've been able to do, the more individuals we've been able to touch. And when we look at what's happened just over the last few years, we see more non-believers coming to us and asking questions. We see more young believers or brand new believers coming to us and asking us to be discipled. So I guess our hope is to see God do that and to expand upon that, to see more non-believers come to faith.
16: People are looking for hope. We hear many people are turning to the Psalms. People who weren't open to God are searching for God. There's really an opportunity to walk with people and to show them that God is with us too in the midst of it, and he knows what we're going through.
15: And if we as a believers can find safety place in God, then from this position we can encourage others to do the same and be a good testimony for our nation in this difficult period of time.
13: Well, thank you so much for tuning in with us here on The Chosen People. We would love to stay in touch with you and to hear from you. 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And when you visit us there, we actually have a free gift for you. 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Send us a compliment or a praise or a question or however the Lord leads. We would just love to hear back from you. And if email's not your thing, you can also call us and leave a voicemail. So the phone number to call is 914-288-1466. Again, that's 914-288-1466. We also just want to let you know that we are receiving your emails. We're receiving your voice messages. We love and appreciate the encouragement and the prayer requests as well. We are praying for you. So again, please feel free to reach out, email or call us or check us out on the website. So with that, we're just going to close out our time with the Aaronic benediction.
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0: called a tidal bore, and it looks almost like a tsunami wave, but it's something else altogether. A single, smooth, highly surfable wave that regularly rolls up what's known as Turnagain Arm, just south of Anchorage, Alaska. The wave is caused by a tidal surge that compresses itself through a narrow inlet twice daily. The resulting wave is about 10 feet tall and travels between 10 and 15 miles an hour. Big wave surfers surf that for miles, but it's dangerous. The water is cold, it's remote, help may not come. This summer, a 25-year-old surfer died out in the water, not by drowning, but because of cold and exhaustion. The current was too strong, and there was no one to save him. The same could be said for us, stuck in our sin, helpless to save ourselves, except God sent a rescuer. At the right time, Christ died for us. I'm David Wolin at haventoday.org.
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5: 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I'm Cindy Tang with Moving Moments. My friend looked at me and said, "My life is such a mess." Well, I smiled and thought, "Join the club." The truth is, we're all a mess, but some of us hide it better than others. And without Jesus, we're an even bigger mess. The Bible says in Romans 3:23 that we've all sinned and fallen short of the glory of God because we're imperfect people following a perfect Savior. But you know what? 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
7: It's 79 and clear. Wind is light and variable from the south. Today, thunderstorms with a high in the mid-90s. Tonight, clear with a low in the upper 70s. Then tomorrow, thunderstorms with a high in the low 90s. Tomorrow night, clear with a low in the upper 70s. It's 79 and clear.

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Sing to the Lord a new song. Sing to the Lord all the earth. This is Songs for Sunday on KHCB, helping you draw closer to Jesus Christ.

Welcome to Songs for Sunday, music helping you draw closer to the heart of Jesus Christ here on KHCB. That's the Don Marsh Singers. And if you and I have never had the pleasure of meeting before, I'm John Gager, just back from a terrific vacation in Estes Park, Colorado. Wow, we had a great time. But I have to be honest with you, after driving 2 days in a row for 500 miles each day, 1,000 miles, that's a bit of a road trip for me and my wife. We're not used to that kind of driving. And we did feel far from home until we're sitting out at the fire at this resort one night. And we met a couple of ladies who were also believers in Jesus. And there was this instant bond, this instant friendship. I think of all the great verses in Scripture that point us to the familiar relationship we have as believers. Ephesians 2:19 says, "Therefore, you are no longer strangers and foreigners, but fellow citizens with the saints and members of God's household." Galatians 6:10 says, "So then, as we have opportunity, let us do good to everyone, and especially those who are of the household of faith." So you and I, as we travel throughout this world, wherever we go, when we meet other believers, it's like family, and it feels like family. That's the bond we share, all because of Jesus Christ, who united us as one in his death and resurrection from the cross. More great music ahead. Here's the London Philharmonic Choir. Praise God, from whom all blessings flow, including the blessings of a heavenly family we enjoy even here on earth, on Songs for Sunday,

0: awful and dreadful things happen to us in life. 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
1: 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How do you roll with the punches? 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

An invitation from the Dennis Allen Singers. Come to the table here on Songs for Sunday on KHCB, helping you draw closer to Jesus Christ. You know, an emergency does not mean disaster to a disciple of Jesus. It means a crossroads. The emergency means God's word is vitally at stake. The emergency gives rise to the question, is your God able? That's the same question that King Darius asked Daniel. Remember that? When he tossed him in the lion's den? The den was not Daniel's death chamber, but his pulpit. There, God's word was vindicated. And the examples are so numerous throughout history. I think of Gladys Aylward, a missionary to China. She was summoned by the prison warden to stop the convicts from rioting in Yanchang. It was an emergency, a call to put God's word to the test. Now, was God able to protect his servant as she stood in front of the murderous prisoners? Yep, God was. And by that emergency, God's word had free course from then on in that Chinese city. There were times when Jesus opened his mouth and taught marvelously, but there were other times when he gave no answer. It says so in John 19, verse 9. So there are times when I must make no excuse, cite no reason, but just sit. This is what it means to be still and know that I am God, as it says in Psalms 46, verse 10. I like Isaiah 30, verse 15. For thus the Lord God, the Holy One of Israel, has said, in repentance and rest you shall be saved. In quietness and trust is your strength. Here are the Gary Bonner Singers now with As the

Your time is 36 minutes past the hour here on Songs for Sunday, music helping you draw closer to Christ on your way to church later this morning. I'm John Gager, if we never met, and perhaps you've had the opportunity to travel to Israel, as my wife and I have. If so, you certainly remember your time in what is called the Upper Room. Now, true Bible scholars are pretty universally in agreement that this room that we're shown really isn't the actual room, but it certainly is close. And you can't help but think through the conversation that the disciples had with Jesus there, recorded in John 17. Jesus prays, "Holy Father, keep through thine own name those who you've given me." And then he added that they may be one as we are one. Unity, that was his thing, what he wanted. And he told his children what they could expect at the world's hands, all kinds of tribulation. But he did not pray so much for their immunity from suffering as he did against contentious living, disunity among them. See, he knew that if his saints could agree in compassion, this heavenly fire of love would quench the flames of their persecutors' fire, or at least the terror of them. In a word, saints who live in strife and contention are sinning against the strong prayers which Christ himself uttered on their behalf. Let's have nothing to do with disunity. Let's be peacemakers. Blessed are the peacemakers, Jesus said. Let's be among them, shall we? Here's the John Boland Singers now. I Need Thee Every Hour on Songs for Sunday.

Psalm 66:4 says, "All the earth will worship you and will sing praises to you." This is Songs for Sunday on KHCB, helping you draw closer to Jesus Christ.

to him. In his eyes they are less than nothing, mere emptiness and froth. To whom, then, can we compare God? What image might we find to resemble him? Answer, there is nothing. There is no one. I like that scripture that says, who is God besides the Lord, and who is the rock except our God? Answer, none. There is no one, no one like him, no one even close to him. You and I serve an awesome God who does awesome things, writes awesome words, creates awesome sunsets and sunrises, does awesome things in our behalf, has the wondrous position of being the Father of Jesus, the awesome Savior. Wow, what an awesome triune God we know and serve and love. Here are the Maranatha Singers now on Songs for Sunday.

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1: It's 80 and clear. Wind is from the north. Today, thunderstorms with a high in the mid-90s. Tonight, clear with a low in the upper 70s. Then tomorrow, thunderstorms with a high in the low 90s. Tomorrow night, clear with a low in the upper 70s. It's 80 and clear.

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Praise the Lord, for it is good to sing praises to our God. 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

You're listening to Songs for Sunday on KHCB, helping you draw closer to the heart of Christ. I'm John Gager, and don't you love the Word of God, especially when we see it and hear it with fresh eyes? I want you to do that now as I share some verses from Isaiah chapter 40. What a blockbuster chapter that is. But listen to this fresh rendering as I read some select verses. Who is able to advise the Spirit of the Lord? Who knows enough to be his teacher or counselor? Has the Lord ever needed anyone's advice? Does he need instruction about what is good or what is best? No, for all the nations of the world are nothing in comparison with him. They are but a drop in the bucket, dust on the scales. The nations of the world are as nothing to him. In his eyes, they are less than nothing, mere emptiness and froth. To whom, then, can we compare God? What image might we find to resemble him? Of course, the answer is, there is no image. There is no other God. I love that scripture that asks, who is God besides the Lord, and who is the rock except our God? Answer, none. There is no one like our God. I am the Lord, and there is no other. He says, apart from me, there is no God. That's the one we serve, we love, we praise all day, every day, here on KHCB. Here are the Maranatha Singers now with the Fairest Lord Jesus medley.

It's 23 minutes past the hour, and you're listening to Songs for Sunday, helping you draw closer to the Lord through worship here on KHCB. I'm John Gager, still kind of flying high from a vacation we took to Estes Park, Colorado. Yeah, the Rocky Mountain National Park, the whole bit. But as we looked out from the balcony of this place where we stayed, we were right on the Fall River. And I know we were looking last month, by the way, at the hymn, How Great Thou Art, but it really all came together. You could look out and you could see these big, beautiful mountain peaks. And then right before you was the Fall River, in particular, a little bit of a waterfall there. So you hear the constant sound of this water rushing by. And verse 2 of that hymn comes to mind. When I look down from lofty mountain grandeur and hear the brook and feel the gentle breeze, then sings my soul, my Savior God, to thee, how great thou art. You think of God making all of this before you and I were ever around. He dreamed it up, built it up, and shares it with you and me to enjoy. And not just to enjoy, though, but to worship him through that beautiful creation. So easy sometimes, I think, to take in creation, take in his handiwork, but not give the creator, the maker of all that stuff, the praise he deserves. Let's not be among them. Let's give him the praise every day, whether it's something as wonderful as a Rocky Mountain peak or something as simple as a hummingbird and a feeder in your own backyard. Here are the Benson Singers now with All in the Name of Jesus on Songs for Sunday.

Nearer, Still Nearer. That's the National Christian Choir. And you're listening to Songs for Sunday on KHCB, helping you draw closer to Christ on your way to church. Think about this. God is the sovereign ruler of the universe. Our God and Father, the Father of our Lord Jesus Christ, is the eternal, self-existent, self-sufficient, unchanging, living God, with whom there is no rival whatsoever. Isaiah 40:29 says, He gives strength to the weary, and to him who lacks might, he increases power. He needs no advice, no help from any creature, not me, not you. He grants new strength to those who trust him, and he rules over all. There is no God besides him. Psalm 43:11-13, and there is none who can deliver out of my hand. I act, and who can reverse it? He does whatever he pleases in heaven and on earth. The Lord, Yahweh, has established his throne in the heavens, and his sovereignty rules over all the universe. Psalm 103:19. The one who has trusted Christ as his Savior is joined to this God. And if that's you, you have nothing to fear, and you'll never be forsaken. We're told in Hebrews 13:5, for he himself has said, never will I leave you, never will I forsake you. Yep, that's our awesome God, right? Here are the Discovery Singers now with Near to the Heart of God on Songs for Sunday.

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3: I will exalt you. 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

It's Songs for Sunday here on KHCB, helping you draw closer to the heart of Christ all day, every day. So grateful for your company today. I'm John Gager, and if somebody were to ask you, why is it that you are a follower of Jesus, what verse might you give them? A survey from the Institute of American Church Growth showed that 75 to 90% of new believers come to Christ through a friend or acquaintance who explains the good news on a one-to-one basis. Only 17% of all conversions come through what we call an event. Maybe a pastor giving his Sunday morning message, a Franklin Graham crusade, or a friendship Sunday. Yet most churches denote the majority of their time, energy, and money to these kinds of events. Can you imagine a businessman investing the majority of his resources in opportunities that he knew would produce the least profits? Of course not. He or she would try to concentrate their resources on profitable opportunities. And we need to follow that same example when it comes to investing our time and resources into sharing our faith. As we see the importance of sharing our faith on a one-to-one basis, we've got to be ready to offer more than mere tidbits of truth. We can't just say to somebody, you know what, God loves you, or I'll pray for you, or, you know, I go to church and you should too. No, we have to be prepared to share the whole gospel. As 1 Peter 3:15 puts it, always be prepared to give an answer to everyone who asks you to give the reason for the hope that you have, but do this with gentleness and respect. Here are the Don Marsh Singers on Songs for Sunday.

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1: It's 80 and partly cloudy.
2: Wind is from the north.
1: Today, thunderstorms with a high in the mid-90s. Tonight, clear with a low in the upper 70s. Then tomorrow, thunderstorms with a high in the low 90s. Tomorrow night, clear with a low in the upper 70s. It's 80 and partly cloudy.

Let everything that has breath praise the Lord. Psalm 150, verse 6. 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

The Genovox Singer is here on Songs for Sunday, music geared to help you get ready for your worship experience later this morning in church. Hope you're looking forward to that experience. Hope you're coming with an expectant heart, open eyes, open ears. As Paul was making his final appeal to the Ephesians, he wrote in Ephesians 6:10, "Finally, my brethren, be strong in the Lord and in the power of his might." In the Phillips translation, we read, "Be strong not in yourselves, but in the Lord, in the power of his boundless resource." Paul's command to be strong echoes others throughout the Bible. We read in Joshua 1, 6, 7, and 9, when God commissioned Joshua as Moses' successor to lead the nation of Israel, he commanded him on three different occasions, not one, not two, but three, to be strong and of good courage. In 1 Chronicles 28:20, David said to his son Solomon, "Be strong and of good courage, and do it. Do not fear nor be dismayed, for the Lord God, my God, will be with you." And in 2 Timothy 2, verse 1, Paul prepared Timothy for his new pastoral role with this counsel, "You therefore, my son, be strong in the grace that is in Christ Jesus." Oh, not strong in ourselves, but as Paul said it right there, in the grace that is in Christ Jesus. Here are the John Boland Singers now, at the name of Jesus, on Songs for Sunday.

The Heritage Singers with I Sing Praises to Your Name on Songs for Sunday, helping you draw closer to the heart of God. I'm John Gager, and the older I get, the more convinced I am of the importance of winning the war in our minds. So much of our struggles are won or lost right there, right? Even after receiving Christ as our Savior, you and I still struggle with our thoughts. Dark shadows dance on the walls of our minds. We're conflicted. Paul himself admitted in Romans 7:23 that his sinful nature waged war, as he put it, against the law of my mind, making me a prisoner of the law of sin at work within me. I can easily relate to Paul's confession, and you know, maybe you too, because this is the universal testimony of every believer. We may be followers of Christ for many years, but we struggle with thoughts that are anxious, covetous, lustful, angry, resentful, fearful, depressed. The list goes on. And the process of spiritual growth involves increasing the wattage of the light that shines in our hearts and minds, and that light comes only from our Lord. I love 2 Corinthians 4:6. For God, who said, "Let light shine out of darkness," made his light shine in our hearts to give us the light of the knowledge of God's glory displayed in the face of Christ. Here's Fernando Ortega, "Come Thou Fount of Every Blessing," on Songs for Sunday.

It's Songs for Sunday here on KHCB Music to help you draw closer to Christ all day, every day. That's the Tom Fetke Singers. In Colossians 4:5, we're told, be wise in the way you act with, behave towards people who are not believers, making the most of every opportunity. Well, one of those opportunities seemed to maybe be knocking on our door recently. We'd been away on a vacation, and our neighbor, I'll call Sam, who kindly takes care of our trash cans, kindly collects our mail for us day after day, was outside, and he was commenting he was maybe going to run some errands and then thinking about trying to decide if he would or wouldn't grab some Chinese takeout. And kind of a light went off in my brain, and I don't know if it was of God or not, but I said, you know what, Sam? How about if we take your order and you tell us when you want to eat supper? I'll have that Chinese food ready for you at our house. You can sit out on our deck. He said that would be great. And so he gave us his order, and sure enough, we got that Chinese food. He came over. Do you know, he stayed for several hours. Several hours. You know, Sam has historically wanted absolutely nothing to do with Jesus. And we've been praying for an opportunity to have a conversation about Christ. You know, I said grace for the meal. Beyond that, we didn't get too deep. But it was just one stepping stone, one little step further into Sam's life. And we're praying that he would come to know Jesus. Let's make the most of every opportunity. Here are the Choir Room Singers now with The Power of the Cross on KHCB.

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The Alleluia Music Singers with God is the Strength of My Heart. It's about 7 minutes before the top of the hour, a rather fitting prayer now from Philip Doddridge. Lord, may every Christian church today flourish in knowledge, holiness, and love. May all your people be clothed with salvation, that by them you may make your people joyful. May many people come to your churches everywhere, flying to them as a cloud and as doves to their windows. May your table be filled with guests, and may all that love your salvation say, Let the Lord be magnified, who has pleasure in the prosperity of his servant. I earnestly pray that all who have received Christ Jesus the Lord may be careful to walk in him. May we all be prepared for the gathering of your firstborn children. And may we one day join in a nobler and more immediate worship where all these symbols and shadows will be laid aside, where even these memorials are no longer needed. Instead, a living and present Redeemer will be the everlasting joy of those who have delighted to commemorate his death in his absence. Amen. The Don Marsh Singers now with Trading My Sorrows here on Songs for Sunday on KHCB. 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
1: It's 82 and clear. Wind is from the north. Today, thunderstorms with a high in the mid-90s. Tonight, clear with a low in the upper 70s. Then tomorrow, thunderstorms with a high in the low 90s. Tomorrow night, clear with a low in the upper 70s. It's 82 and clear.

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0: Hi, I'm John Gager, and you heard right. 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Today's message from former Moody President Dr. Joe Stoll was originally given at Founders Week 2003. And speaking of Founders Week, we'll tell you more about our special Founders Week celebration coming in October later on in the broadcast. But for now, let's get right to our message called Holiness. Here's Dr. Joe Stoll on Moody Presents.
2: Well, if we had the opportunity, you and I just kind of walk along and talk about spiritual goals. And I said to you, well, what's on your list? And then if we would compare lists, my guess is that for a lot of us, holiness probably wouldn't be near at the top, might not even make the list. I'm not sure why that is, but I suspect that for some of us, we like to have a distant relationship with holiness. We don't want to get too up close and personal with that kind of thought. To us, holiness might conjure up images of dress codes and hairstyles, no lipstick, or holiness might conjure up thoughts of having to be perfect. The Lord knows that I can never be that, so I'll do something else. Holiness seems so ethereal, doesn't it? Seems so out of touch. We kind of get the impression that it's far too religious to have much fun. Just to demonstrate that we really have not yet come to grips with the weight and gravity of holiness, why is it that our favorite expletive, the one we can get away with as Christians, is, holy cow! Or holy smokes! Or the one that really ticks me off, holy Joes. That one bothers me. But I have to tell you that even a casual encounter with the Word of God begins to demonstrate that it is

0: impossible to take the concept of holiness lightly, to structure a distance between my heart and the concept, if indeed I have come to embrace the fact that my God is a holy God. And while certainly we as students in our classrooms learn about the qualities of the holiness of God, and we like to sing, "Holy, holy, holy Lord God Almighty," we cannot forget that to proclaim that we belong to a holy God has some very direct, profound, and personal implications on our own lives. Let me explain. Open your Bibles, if you've brought them tonight, all the way to the back to 1 Peter chapter 1, where Peter reaches way back into the Old Testament and rekindles in a New Testament context one of the leading requirements of God for our lives. 1 Peter chapter 1, beginning in verse 14, Peter writes this: "As obedient children, do not be conformed to the former lusts which were yours in your ignorance, but like the Holy One is holy, so be holy in all your manner of life, because it is written." Anytime the Bible says "it is written," we better pay attention. "Because it is written, I am holy, God says, and be holy like I am holy." So what does it mean to be holy? How do we unwrap this concept? Well, if you go to the Hebrew word kadosh or the New Testament Greek word hagias, they both have the same meaning. The word holy in Scripture means to be separate, to be distinct, to be different, to be other. So if you connect that concept to God, we have to say that there is in some sense that our God is separate, distinct, different, that he is other. There's a very real sense that holiness is otherness. But once you say that, then you have to ask, compared to what? Because otherness needs an antithesis, doesn't it? To say that God is other, you have to ask, other in regard to what? In eternity past, he was other in regard to the angels. The angels are not like him. He is distinct and different and unique and other from them. He is other from the creation. He is other in terms of every earthly god and goddess that has ever been worshipped. The fact that God is otherness means that there is no one else like him. He has no peers. There are no competitors. That he is absolutely other. But in asking ourselves, compared to what? It is the backdrop of the fall of man that puts it in such bold relief. When God created in his marvelous creation, and at the pinnacle of that creation made Adam and Eve to be governors of his kingdom on his created planet, he was other from that, for they were not God, and creation was not God, but it was whole, wasn't it? It was his, and they were his, and there was harmony, and it was wonderful. And then by Genesis chapter 3, under the influence of the seductor, mankind rebels. And in that moment of the fall, be careful, we must be careful that we don't see that moment in history as simply the dilemma of mankind. For all of creation fell, everything fell in that moment. And Satan entered as the emperor of an empire that would envelop this globe with all of his decadent, destroying power. And at that moment, God became other, distinct, different, from the dying empire of the adversary. I find it interesting to note that by the time you get to Genesis chapter 5, every element of a dying, decadent domain is evident. The first hate crime happens as Cain rises up in hate to kill Abel. Greed envelops mankind, lust and seduction. And the multiplicity of sex out of bounds is clear in the fourth chapter of Genesis. There is not an element of fallenness that is not displayed, and displayed in such massive relief that by the time you get to Genesis chapter 6, the world is so lost in its horrid state that God comes to judge it with a flood. And as scripture unfolds, it becomes evident that one of the most brilliant contrasts of a holy God is that he is wholly other from all that is in this fallen empire ruled by Satan, which only goes to state that when we say that God is a holy God, that we say that he is a God in which there is no evil. He is totally other from that. A God who is not compromised by the fallen schemes of this world, who is not intimidated by the powers of this world, that he is other, and that he is holiness, and in him there is no flaw. Is there anybody here tonight that is thankful that we have a God in whom there is no evil and there is no flaw?
1: 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Imagine that. Our speaker is former MBI president, Dr. Joe Stoll, heard for many years on this program. 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
0: The domain of Satan, this fallen world, is not just manifest in the early chapters of Genesis, but in our own day. Horrid invasion of greed in the Enron and WorldCom scandals are a reminder to us of the nature of the empire of Satan. Have we forgotten the backdrop of 9/11, when hate, death, destruction, and revenge leashed all of its power on 3,000 innocent citizens? And just last week, at the height of our best moments, when seven highly trained, seven adventurous pioneers with the best technology available hurled themselves into outer space, and after 16 days guided that craft back in. What a great moment! That just because of one tiny flaw, death could reach 40 miles into space and block a speeding vessel going 12,500 miles an hour, only to prove that even in our best moments, we live in a fallen world. And only to remind us that our God is totally other from all of that. Although having said that, he is not absent. He has not removed himself in his moral otherness. And every time God intersects this fallen domain, it is a moment of awe. It is a moment sometimes of terror for a holy other God to show up on this fallen planet. I think about the time when the children of Israel had been led out of Egypt and released finally from slavery on their way to the promised land. Think of the joy in their hearts, and suddenly they come face to face with the Red Sea. Impassable. The sound of the chariots and the dust of the army is coming behind them. And an other God intersects a fallen world and says, put your feet in the sea. They obey. The sea, think of this. The sea parts and they go across on dry ground. And once they're across, it's as though the Egyptians say, what a marvelous idea. And they pursue them through the Red Sea. And God says, enough. And he closes the water and they sink like stones. Is it any wonder that Moses on the other side of the Red Sea, in a moment of ecstatic praise to God, utters these words, God, we praise you for your majestic holiness, that there is no king on this planet who has such authority as you, that you are unbelievably other. And we stand in awe at your otherness. And in Isaiah chapter 6, when one of God's best people, Isaiah the prophet, suddenly is brought into the presence of God, and we read that the seraphims standing around his throne are bowing, chanting, holy, holy, holy, and that the throne shakes with the reality of an other God in the fullness of his holiness. And in that intersection where one of the best people on this world comes face to face with the holy God, there is terror. And the immediate awareness of our fallenness before his otherness. And Isaiah, in that moment of sheer horror, falls before God and says, I am an unclean man. You are a holy God. Or of Peter, as Jesus was teaching the crowds, and the crowds were pushing him back toward the sea, and the water's lapping around his ankles, I assume, in Luke chapter 5. And he sees guys in a boat over here mending their nets, and he says, excuse me, men, could you please put me in your boat and row me out a little ways so that I can finish teaching the crowd? And they say, certainly, and they row him out, and he finishes teaching the crowd, and the crowd disperses, and these rugged fishermen, this Peter in the boat, who has heard his authoritative preaching, as another place in the New Testament says, preaching like no one has ever heard before with such authority and otherness statement. Jesus turns and says, "How's business?" And they say, "It stinks." Well, actually, you won't read that in your Bible, but it's kind of what happened. Because they said, "We've been fishing all night and we've caught nothing." And Jesus says, "Well, let's row out a little farther. Why don't we try it on this side of the boat?" And they do it. And you know the rest of the story. The nets were so full that they began to break with the fish. And it is at that moment, experiencing the otherness of Jesus, who is doing what no one has ever done or could do in this fallen empire, Peter falls on the bottom of the boat and says, "Woe is me. I am a sinner and undone." And Jesus touches him with his mercy. That is not that this God is other and has abandoned, but that he has often chosen to intersect this world with his otherness. And it is always moments of great awe, terror, when God does it. Now, having said all of that, how critical it is for us to take this personally. Because there isn't anyone tonight in the sound of my voice who has escaped the hit of the fall. Every one of us have been and are caught in its web. We are members of the fallen empire. We were born in sin. We have a propensity to sin. No. We do it. We are part of the fabric of Satan's domain. And we cannot escape the reality that in the face of the otherness of God, we are in such desperate need. And that's what strikes me as being so profound about this other God. Think about this. Think about how important this is, that a holy other God has in abundant grace chosen to come to unholy others like you and me and seek to draw us to himself. Think about that. That a holy other God has chosen in his abundant, matchless grace to come to unholy others like you and me and draw us to himself. For it was this otherness God who immediately after the fall, instead of abandoning it all, intersected again into the fallen domain, didn't he? Calling out, "Adam, where are you?" And Adam comes with the fig leaves, the signatures of the domain on his body. And God took the fig leaves off, shed the blood of an animal as an early sign of the blood of his son, clothed Adam and Eve so that they could be acceptable in the presence of this holy God. Do you get the depth of that? That their son Abel would be given the privilege of sacrificing to God and becoming acceptable in the sight of a holy God. That Seth would be a righteous man walking in the midst of an unrighteous world. That Noah would be chosen of God, Abraham, that Moses, and that God would reveal to Moses how people, fallen though they are, could identify with and relate to this other God, this God of great otherness, by giving a whole system of Levitical cleansings and rituals that they would go through to make them acceptable before God. And then, in the fullness of time, the holy God came in the person of his holy son, Jesus Christ, 2,000 years ago, and in one fell swoop satisfied every Levitical part of the system of cleansing to make us acceptable before a holy God, and spread his arms wide and shed his precious, holy blood for me, a lost, unholy part and parcel of the fabric of this doomed, decadent domain of Satan, that once and for all I could be cleansed, wrapped in his righteousness, and made acceptable before a holy God. Marvelous grace of our loving Lord. How can it be that a God of such otherness would care about an unholy other like me? But that's the kind of God he is. I remember as a boy, I grew up in North Jersey, just outside New York City. And I was a, don't hold this against me, but I was a Yankee fan. Those were the great days of the Yankees. Those were the days when the Brooklyn Dodgers were still in Brooklyn. When there was, makes sense, I know, but when there was this great, and you either loved the Yankees or hated the Yankees, and I loved the Yankees. Whitey Ford on the mound, Moose Cowan for Yogi Berra behind the plate, Mickey Mantle in center field, and Mickey Mantle was my hero. And I used to beg my dad when he'd take me to Yankee Stadium to stay afterwards and go out by the player's door so that maybe I could see Mickey Mantle coming out on his way to his car and maybe get his autograph. And I would stand there and the players would come out and I saw him, Mickey, Mickey. And he wouldn't even look at me. Crushed.
1: Well, unfortunately, we're going to have to hit the pause button. But we'll pick up next week at the same time with part two of Dr. Joe Stoll's message called Holiness. 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
5: Whether they're actively struggling or they're not, they're perfectly comfortable. Comfortable is an odd word, but their friends talk about this.
6: Yeah.
5: And so if you ask, are you struggling? And every parent here knows the relationship they had with their child better than I do, obviously. They're not unaware of this world. And so asking them, are you struggling? You know, you'll maybe get varying degrees of honesty with that, but letting them know, saying, hey, if you're struggling, I want to be on your team in fighting this. Not afraid to call sin, sin, but I understand maybe you got hooked on this, not really intending to. Mm. And so we're not gonna excuse sin, but also know that pornography is addictive. And if you don't feel like you have anyone to talk to, you can get caught in a pattern of this that's really hard to get out of. So saying to your young person, look, I get it, I'm on your side, I'm not gonna blow up at you.
6: I'm on your side.
5: But I want to get you help. Mm. Might take a few weeks before that's met with an answer that's actually like, hey, actually, I'm struggling. But I know stories from people who their kids have said, no, I'm fine, totally good, zero problems. And then about a day later, come back crying, saying, I'm sorry, I lied, I need help. And then you can say, you can follow through with what you said and say, I'm not going to blow up at you. I'm not unaware that people can sin. So let's tackle this.
6: Or I have struggled with this before, yeah, or I've been exposed to this. Mm. And I know, like, I think with kids that age, that's the time to share your own story. If you've struggled or if you understand the grip.
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0: Father, we thank you so much that you are a good God. We have come here today to worship you, to thank you, to hear from you. We ask all of these things in Jesus' name. Amen.
1: Before you be seated, why don't you turn to two or three people around you, welcome them to church this morning. All right, thank you so much. You may be seated. Welcome to Second Baptist Church this morning. We're so glad that on this beautiful August morning, you've chosen to worship with us today. What a great day to be in God's house and to be with God's people, to study God's word, to fellowship with one another. We're so glad that today you are here, especially if you are new with us. Maybe this is your first time or your first time in a long time. If you are not a member yet of the Second Baptist family, we give you a special welcome. We're gonna ask you to do us a favor. Look inside the seat back right in front of you. You'll find a card that looks just like this. It says connection card. Take just a moment right now, fill that card out completely. In just a few moments, we'll pass the offering plate. If you'll do us a favor, once you've completed the card, put that in the offering plate this morning as your offering. Or if you would rather, at the very end of our service, we'll have some of our welcome team and some of our pastors at the very front on both sides at either one of the red doors. We would love to personally welcome you to the Second Baptist family. And we have a gift we'd like to give to you this morning. Again, thank you so much. What a great day to be in God's house. Let's continue to worship. I'm going to ask you to stand with us together and let's worship the Lord together. Oh, crown him with many crowns. Awake my soul and sing of him who died for thee. Come on, let's worship the Lord together.

Heavenly Father, who created and owns everything, Lord, we praise you and thank you as we return these tithes and offerings, that you would bless them for use in your kingdom. In Jesus' holy name, amen.

When I was 19, gave my life to Christ, I was privileged to have a guy older, about 10 years older than me, that took an interest in me. He came to me and he said, I want to disciple you. This guy's name was Eric Mixon. He's from my hometown. Just a great, great guy, great family. Had been through kind of a similar story that I had with addiction and some brokenness and some trouble here and there. And so it meant a great deal to me that he offered to disciple me. And so we started meeting and going through this curriculum together. And a part of what we were doing was memorizing scripture. And so we started with our very first verse, Psalms 119, verse 11, hidden my word in your heart that I might not sin against you. And we moved on to some other verses, kind of one verse every week, 2 Corinthians 5:17. If anyone's in Christ, he's a new creation. Old things have passed away, new things have come. And so we kept plowing through these verses, and eventually we got to my favorite verse, which is just a super short verse, two words, one of my favorite verses, 1 Thessalonians chapter 5, verse 17. Pray continually. Pray continually. Now, at 19 years old, a new believer, a new Christian, when I read that, I was like, well, that seems kind of difficult, right? Like, what does Paul mean by that? And more importantly, God, what am I supposed to take away from that? Pray continually. So then you zoom out and you look at verses 16, 17, and 18, and then it really gets challenging. Because verse 16, 17, and 18 say this, rejoice always, pray continually, in everything give thanks. Whew. Rejoice always, pray continually, in everything give thanks. But there's something really important in those verses, and it's the conversation I want to have today. Paul's not trying to overwhelm us with those verses. He's not trying to set this spiritual high bar that none of us in this room can live up to. It's something entirely different. Those verses aren't a mistake. It's not just some kind of cute thing that Paul said. When he said pray continually, it had purpose to it. There's a reason why he put those two words in these verses. There's a reason why every believer should know that verse and those words. There's a reason that all of us in this room should embrace those two words. My senior year of high school, I needed to fill an elective. And so my dad convinced me to be a part of FFA. Do we have any FFA students, graduates, people who have gone through the program? Yeah. I grew up in rural Oklahoma. I know FFA in Houston's a big deal. I know in rural Oklahoma, FFA is a whole different thing, right? So in my hometown, FFA was a really big deal. So I signed up, showed up the first day of class. Here's the problem. I had hair down to my shoulders, and I didn't own one pair of boots. I made it through halfway the first day. Halfway through the class, and they were like, hey, you know what? Thanks for coming. We're going to let you go. Let's go find something else for you. Now, that story is a different conversation for a different sermon. Suffice to say, I didn't make it. So I go to the guidance counselor, and we got to plug you in somewhere. And so they put me in, try this other elective. Students, by the way, you have no idea how lucky you are. Some of the electives you have today are just incredible. You're making like 3D models. You're doing all this crazy stuff. Here's the elective my guidance counselor sent me to for round two, my senior year. Small engines. Small engines. Anybody else take small engines in high school? Yeah, a couple of us. So I go to small engines. I lasted 4 days in small engines. Here I am, you know, it's not important where I wound up or what I eventually filled that elective hour with. I was in small engines long enough to learn something pretty simple, pretty basic. Here it is. Without the engine, you're not doing anything. You're not going anywhere. It doesn't matter if it's a weed eater, lawnmower, power washer, car, fill in the blank. Without the engine, nothing's happening.
When Paul writes, pray continually in these verses, here's what he wants us to understand. Prayer is the engine that drives our spiritual formation. So in this conversation we've been having these past few weeks about spiritual formations and spiritual disciplines, when Paul writes those words, rejoice always, pray continually, in everything give thanks, prayer is in the middle for a purpose. Because that's where prayer is supposed to be, in the middle of everything, always. Prayer is the engine that drives our spiritual formation. And so for some of you in this room today, maybe you feel stuck. Maybe you feel stagnant. You've been a Christian for a long time. Maybe you're a new Christian. Here's what I want you to understand. If prayer is not a part of your life, and I say this just genuinely, I want to be kind when I say this. If prayer is not a part of your life, there's not going to be a lot of fruit. There's not going to be a lot of formation. Because prayer is the engine that drives all of it. So here's what I want you to know. You can build this into your life. You can build in a lifestyle, a habit, and a practice where you really do truly live out those words that Paul wrote, where you can pray continually. I want to show you how to do it. I want to show you what Scripture tells us and how, what it encourages us to do so that we can have this lifestyle, this habit of praying continually. It requires just a few things, and I want to share them with you. Number one, if you're going to pray continually, requires us, each and every one of us, to realize that prayer is not an action you perform, but an atmosphere that you exist in. Prayer is not an action you perform, it's an atmosphere that you exist in. In verse 17, Paul is calling us to some deep, deep waters of our faith. Prayer becomes the very air that we breathe. That's what our pastor has said. Prayer is the air. It's the steady background rhythm of our lives, and through the Holy Spirit, we can remain in constant open contact with our Heavenly Father. And so when adversity hits in the middle of our day, we instinctively know to ask God in that moment for wisdom. When we experience a win, when we experience joy, we instinctively, immediately, we offer up gratitude to our Heavenly Father. We bump into the brokenness of the world around us, people, loved ones, coworkers, neighbors. We immediately pause in that moment and we pray, God, help them. God, be with them. I want to be careful, though. Here's what I want. I don't want us to walk away doing this. I don't want us to walk away in that statement of prayer. It's not an action, it's an atmosphere. I don't want to uproot these disciplined habits that we have in our lives where we start our day with prayer, we end our day with prayer. Those moments, those structured moments are important. But Paul's saying it's got to be both. You read Scripture over and over again, you're going to see in the Old Testament, Daniel, three times a day, he prayed, morning, noon, night. Same thing in the life of David, similar rhythms. You get to the New Testament, you see it in the life of Christ most especially. Jesus often withdrew to the lonely places and did what? Prayed. Paul, same way, pray, pray, pray, pray. Paul would say, if you could do anything for me, pray for me. And so they had these habits, these disciplines built into their life, but that was not it. There was more than that. If prayer only happens when your eyes are closed and your hands are folded in a quiet room, you've missed the point. We cannot limit prayer to a time, a place, a position, or a posture. Here's what prayer is supposed to look like. Remember the old AM, FM band radios? You used to have them in the car, you'd have the old stereo systems in your living room, and you had to take that tuning knob, right, and you had to just what? Dial it in just right. Waking up in the morning, opening up Scripture, a cup of coffee in your hand, and praying to God, rolling out of your bed, your knees hit the ground, you start your day in prayer. That's like taking that knob on that radio and tuning it in until what? You hear the voice on the other end. That's what that morning prayer is. It's you tuning your heart, your spiritual ears to do what? To hear from our Heavenly Father. Here's what atmospheric prayer is.
It's turning the volume up and leaving it on in the background of your life all day long. That's the difference. And it's both. It's those spontaneous moments, and it's those moments that we have built in discipline into our life. Scheduled prayer, it tunes our heart to hear the right frequency. Atmospheric prayer, once again, is keeping the radio, the volume turned up all day long. Here's the challenge. The enemy knows that prayer is the engine. The enemy knows that living for Christ, that growing in Him, being formed by Him, building these habits we've been talking about into our life require the engine, that prayer life, to be active. And so the enemy wants nothing more than to put these barriers in front of you to keep you from doing just that. In my life, I don't know about you, it's probably true for most of us in this room, there are two really common barriers that we bump into each and every day when it comes to our prayer life. And if we're gonna have a life that truly does pray continually, we've gotta break through these barriers. And here it is, break through the barriers of busyness and brokenness. If we're gonna pray continually, we've

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1: It's 85 and clear. Wind is from the north. Today, thunderstorms with a high in the mid-90s. Tonight, clear with a low in the upper 70s. Then tomorrow, thunderstorms with a high in the low 90s. Tomorrow night, clear with a low in the upper 70s. It's 85 and clear.

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1: Prayer does not require your life to slow down. All of us in this room, students, man, you're busy. Back to school's right in front of you. I know you've got a lot going on. You're thinking about things. Some of you are seniors in high school. You're thinking about college. It doesn't matter what grade, like, you've got so much. Your schedule's busy with tutoring and sports, and your parents have all these things they want you to do. And you're trying your best, man, you're just busy, busy, busy. Mom's in the room, man, goodness gracious. You've got so much going on in your life. Businessman, businesswoman, doesn't matter. All of us in this room, man, we're busy. We're busy. But prayer does not require your life to slow down. It's a great story. The lady named Susanna Wesley. She was the mother of the famous evangelist John Wesley. I love this story. 1700s, 19 children. You think you're busy? 19 children. No dishwasher, no washing machine, no dryer, no modern conveniences. 19 kids. You think Susanna Wesley was busy? Listen to this. They said when she wanted to pray and needed to pray, she would sit in her rocking chair. She would take her apron and pull it over her head. The children said this, "We knew that when the apron was up, Mom was in the Holy of Holies." None of us are too busy to pray. If we're gonna pray continually, we've gotta break through that barrier, that false reality, that thing that the enemy whispers, you don't have time, you don't have time. Prayer is not a reward for when your schedule clears up. It's the anchor that holds you steady while life is moving fast around you. I want to challenge you this week, in the middle of your day, in the midst of your crazy schedule, in the midst of all the things you have going on, practice short micro prayers. Sprinkle them into your day. Let me give you a couple examples. Lord, give me wisdom right now before I make this decision. That's a micro prayer. How about this one? Father, thank you for this moment. Thank you for this win. Thank you for this gift. God, give me patience with this person. God, help me to find peace. God, I'm scared. God, I'm nervous. God, I'm anxious. Be with me. God, be with my loved one right now. They're looking, they're searching, they need you. Those are micro prayers. I want to challenge you this week. Sprinkle those throughout your day. Put those in the middle of all the decisions and all the deadlines and all the things that you have going on. And then second, when it comes to that barrier of brokenness, here's what I would say to you. Prayer does not require spiritual makeup. We don't have to come to God in moments of time of prayer and put on our spiritual makeup. All of us in this room are broken. All of us are beaten up. All of us are bruised. Too many of us treat prayer like we're getting ready for a formal event. We think we have to clean up our attitude, wipe away the doubts. We have to find those six-syllable, lofty, theological words. We try to put on a show.

0: If you're waiting to talk to God until you feel like you've got it all together, you'll spend your entire life in silence. Our prayers shouldn't be a polished performance. They should flow naturally from the most honest, unfiltered, genuine, real parts and pieces of our lives. It's that simple. They should flow from the most honest, genuine, authentic, transparent, real places of our life. And here's the truth. God knows anyway. God knows anyway. We don't have to put spiritual makeup on to come before our Heavenly Father and pray. It's a great quote by John Bunyan. He says this, in prayer, it's better to have a heart without words than words without a heart. Let me say it again. It's better to have a heart without words than words without a heart. God's not evaluating your vocabulary when you pray. He's looking at your authenticity. He's looking for your honesty. A two-word prayer born out of absolute desperation carries infinitely more weight in heaven than a 10-minute monologue filled with lofty theological jargon that you do not feel in your heart. Here's the encouragement. Stop trying to pray like the person you think you should be and start praying from where you are. Let me say it again. Stop praying like the person you think you should be and start praying from where you are. Honest, authentic, real. Push through and past that barrier of brokenness. You're not too broken to pray. None of us in this room are too far away or too messed up to pray. We're going to pray continually. Going to push past those barriers of busyness and brokenness. Here's the last thing I would say to all of us in this room when it comes to how we pray continually. It's this. It requires us to treasure prayer as a privilege and resolve to persevere. Church, if I could say anything to you today, I would say this. Don't ever lose your sense of wonder over what prayer actually is. Don't lose it. How precious, supernatural, sacred of a gift prayer is. Remember, under the old covenant, prayer and coming into the presence of God required blood. It required animal sacrifices, a special priest stepping behind a heavy curtain. None of us had the opportunity to engage God. But when Jesus died on the cross, what happened? That temple curtain was split straight down the middle from top to bottom. And through our relationship with Christ and through His Holy Spirit, each and every one of us who are Christ followers have direct 24/7 access to the God who created the heaven and the earth. Do you understand that? We have access to the creator of the universe. You don't need an appointment. You don't need a mediator. Through the Holy Spirit that lives inside of you, you can cry out, Abba, Father, at any moment, place, or time. Prayer is a gift, and I want to encourage you, because it's a gift, persevere. Don't ever give up in your prayers. Don't ever give up in your prayers. I just know that there are people in this room and you've been praying for stuff. There's a specific thing you're praying for and you've been praying for it for what feels like an eternity. And maybe it has been years and years of prayers. I've told the story before, but my mom prayed diligently for my father who was so far removed from God. For 25 years. And about a year before he passed away, he finally gave his life to Christ and had this beautiful, incredible transformation in his life. And that's a story for another day, but I'm just telling you, I've seen it in my own life over and over again. Don't give up on the things you're called to pray for that God has put in front of you. You keep praying the heavens down. Silence is not absence. A delay is not denial. Keep knocking, keep seeking, keep bringing your heart to the Father. And here's this really simple, beautiful truth. Listen to this. We should continue to pray until we come to the world where prayer is swallowed up with praise. Did you hear that? As Christ followers, we should keep praying diligently, fervently, until we come to the world where prayer is swallowed up with praise. When I was studying this week and I came across this, it rocked me to my core. There are certain aspects of our prayer life that are only for this side of eternity. There will be a time when we stand before our Heavenly Father and we understand, we see things clearly, and the petitions and the prayers will cease. And I said, oh God, forgive me for not being more diligent in my prayer life. I want to show up before you on that day and I want to be used up. I want my prayer life to be used up. God, I don't want to show up before you and you say, Terry, where was the prayer? The engine, that's the engine that's meant to drive so much of your spiritual formation, and you neglected it for all these years. You keep praying until you come to the world where prayer is swallowed up with praise. Don't ever give up. It's a great story. 2011, the tsunami that hit the coastline of Japan. There was an earthquake in the Pacific Ocean. One of the largest ones ever recorded. I think it's the fourth largest earthquake, most powerful earthquake ever recorded. It produced waves that were up to 133 feet. The wave that struck parts of Japan, 133 feet, moving, check this out, moving 450 miles per hour in just a few moments. And all it took was just a few moments. The minute the earthquake hit, just a few moments before that wave was descending on parts of the city, over 15,000 people were swept away within minutes. The husband and wife, Yoko and Yasu, been married for 20 years. Yoko, the wife, worked in a high-rise building there in the part of the city where the wave hit. Knowing that she couldn't leave and knowing that there was no way out and knowing that she was stuck in that place, she sent her husband what turned out to be her last text. Five words. I want to come home. It's the last time he heard from his wife. In the days that followed, Yasu, this loving husband that loved his wife so dearly, he walked up and down the beach. He would check the hospitals, the elementary schools, the shelter camps every day. Couldn't find her. Most of the other survivors who had family members that had been lost, they eventually just gave up their search. But not Yasu. At the age of 56, you know what he did? He took up scuba diving. The age of 56. Ever since that day to the present day, 736 times he's plunged into the cold, dark waters looking for his wife. Recently he was interviewed. The story has blown up on social media, and so someone interviewed him and said, hey, why are you still searching? For all these years, it's 15, 16 years removed now, 736 times, don't you think you've done enough? He said, no. Her last wish, her last text was, I want to come home. I'm gonna keep looking, because that's what love does. That's what love does. Love keeps searching. Love keeps looking. I want you to think about those words. I want to go home. I want to come home. Every single one of us in this room, we were created with that exact same deep, restless ache in each and every one of our souls. I want to go home. We feel it every day when we're exhausted by the busyness. We feel it when we're weighed down by our own brokenness. We feel it when life doesn't make sense. We feel it when we bump into hardship and difficulty and pain. We're all longing for a home, for peace, for a relationship with the God who made us. And here's the challenge, and I want you to hear this. Too many of us, oftentimes, we think that prayer is trying to track down a distant, uninterested God, hoping if we shout loud enough in our prayers that he might notice us. The gospel tells us the exact opposite. Nothing can be further from the truth. Long before you ever took a step toward God, God came looking for you. He came looking for each and every one of us, trapped in the noise, covered in the mess, feeling unworthy, broken. He doesn't wait for each and every one of us to get our life together. He dives into the depths of our reality, into the brokenness of this world. You don't need fancy words. You don't need to put on an act. Prayer is simply a lost child crying out to a father who never stops looking. And the moment you whisper the words, "Lord, I want to come home," you'll find that he's already standing there right beside you. Here's what I would say to you. Pray continually. He is listening. And for those of you in this room who are searching, who are looking, who are hurting, who are broken, I love Matthew chapter 14. It's when Peter tries to walk on the water and he has a prayer that he prays in the midst of his moment of sinking. He says three words. Lord, save me. Lord, save me. If you're in this room and you feel like you're sinking, it's just that simple. Lord, save me. Lord, save me. Would you pray with me? If you're in this room today, I want to encourage you. Don't walk out of these doors. If you're hurting, you're broken, you feel like you are sinking in life, you feel like the weight of the world is crashing down on you, and man, you're looking for a home, you want to come home, don't hesitate, don't delay, don't wait. Father, I pray for those in this room, Father, who are looking for a relationship, who need to be in a relationship with you, for those who are looking for a church home. Father, in this moment of invitation, would you move in their life in a powerful way? Do what only you can do. Draw people to yourself. We ask these things in Christ's name.
1: Right now, we're entering into a time of invitation. And perhaps God is calling you home to him, to a relationship with him. And you're here today because someone has prayed for you that you would open your heart to a relationship with this God who knows you and this God who pursues you. So as we sing this song, this is the air I breathe, I want to invite you to stand from where you're seated right now and make your way down these aisles and say, today is the day I'm coming home to a relationship with God, or I'm coming back home to Him. As God leads, you stand and come, make your way down these aisles, make that decision, make this moment a moment you'll remember. Perhaps you're here and you say, I know God, I have a relationship with them. I'm at home with them already, but I want to have a church home, and God's leading me, God's leading us here. You stand to come as well. What a great time to be a part of. This is community, this is family. As He leads, as we sing this song, you stand to come as well. Make your way down front and simply face these steps right here. We will joyfully, gladly receive you into this His community. As God leads, as He leads, don't miss this opportunity to stand and come down front. Come home to Him as we sing together.

Would you welcome these two who have come down front this morning? 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God, we're excited about all you're doing in our church, in our city, and in this world. God, help us to be a part of moving the ball down the field for you. This is our prayer in Jesus' name. Amen.

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Let's join together in worshiping our faithful God now. Would you stand with us as we lift up a song of praise, a song of trust, and who our God is.

Let's respond to who our God is by saying, hallelujah. Thank you, Jesus. Come on, church. We lift our voices today in celebration of our God.

0: Let's pray together. God, we pray to you today, and we are so thankful for Jesus, for a living hope. God, when we think about our sin and trying to pay the penalty of our sin, God, you've sent Jesus to rescue and redeem, to be our living hope. And so we're grateful people. Would you speak to our hearts? Oh God, we give you all praise today. And it's in your powerful name, Jesus, that we pray. And all God's people said together, amen.
1: Well, if you got your Bible, I want you to turn to Leviticus. If you have your Bible, Leviticus chapter 20 is where we're going to be. This is our fourth out of five messages on Leviticus. So I've been liking to say that this is going to be the fourth best message you've ever heard on Leviticus, because it's the fourth message you've ever heard on Leviticus. And for those of y'all that are just jumping in with us and you haven't been here for the first three of them, this is going to be the best message you've ever heard on Leviticus, because it's the only one you've heard on Leviticus. And it's great. We have had an amazing, amazing time. I told a friend of mine that was a pastor, he said, how are things going? I said, it's amazing. We got a lot of people coming, and it's the dead of summer, and I'm preaching on Leviticus. It must be the Lord. It has to be the Lord of this happening. But we've had a great time because we're unlocking these things from the Old Testament that we see and we know in the New Testament. And we're tying them back together and going, wait a minute, this is really rich. This is really incredible to think about this. And where we're gonna get to today is the part of Leviticus we really get stuck in. This is the part we don't like. It's all the rules, it's all the laws, it's all these chapters of what's called the holiness code is what it's called. From chapter 17 all the way to chapter 26, they call it the holiness code because of the frequency of the phrase that we'll get to in a minute. You should be holy because I am holy is what God says. And it's going to talk about all these different ceremonial laws and moral laws, and we won't hit them one by one. We're going to get a big group of them. But to be able to understand that what he's saying in this, though, is you are set apart. You are different as the people of God, that there's something about you that's different. I've done something in you. You're not just like everybody else. You're set apart. You're to be holy. I'm to be holy because God is holy, and we're to be like him. Not to be God, but to say, Lord, you are our God, and we want to walk in the ways that you want us to. So in thinking about that, I have a little illustration we'll work through. Three different kinds of plates that are at my house. These are at my house. I bet they're at your house as well. This is our favorite plate right here. Oh, we love this plate. This is a great plate right here. It is awesome. We just bought 150 of these. That's how wealthy we are. We just got 150 of these. And I love this because Kelly's in charge of the cooking and I'm in charge of the cleaning. So, whoom, this is gone. This is a great plate right here. You have this plate as well. Then we've got our kind of daily plates here that we've had these since we got married. So these are old English countryside, if anybody else has got them at your house. And so we got these when we registered for plates, and we got all these plates, and all our friends and family bought us all these plates. And these are our everyday plates, and we like these. We use these a lot. These get used every day at some point. These are great, great, amazing plates to be able to have. And then we've got what we registered for as well. We've got our fine china right here. Our fine china. This plate does not stay in the kitchen. We've got an entire cabinet for this plate. We've got other plates like this that are in there. We've got Christmas plates like this. We've got these, and they stay in a cabinet. And the cabinet, if I was able to change the lights enough, you press a button and the lights come on onto this cabinet. And it shines in this cabinet. These plates are set apart. These are different. These are set apart. These are the plates. It wouldn't make any sense if I was to take a little a stand like this that I have here. If I was to set this up and to put that in my house, and you were to walk into our house and go, wow, that, man, where did you get that? That's amazing. Was it Kroger or Randall's or HEB? Where did you get that? So it doesn't make sense for this plate to go in this stand. It doesn't really make sense for this plate to go in the stand either, but it makes perfect sense for this plate to be on display. That makes sense. It's beautiful, it's precious, it's expensive, it's important, it's set apart. And so what we're going to see here is that God is calling us not to be paper plates for just normal old stuff. We're not throwaways to the Lord, we're precious in his sight. And it's not just everyday plates that we look like everybody else, but there's something about the people of God, about, we'll see in Israel, the people of God then in the Old Testament, this is 1400 BC we're talking about. But there's something about the people of God now that are in Christ, that are to be on display. For let your good works shine before men, that they would glorify your Father in heaven and see your good works. Matthew chapter 5, verse 16. And that we're to be on display. Does that mean people are going to look at us a little bit more? Yes. Does it mean more held more accountable? Absolutely. But we're to be on display to the glory of God, of look what Jesus has done in my life. He has taken me from this to this, and it's all by grace. Now, I want you to know, as we look at these things, there's two different ways you can take these sort of things. Some of us, we go into the beat ourselves up mode. We talk about walking in holiness, and we need to be holy because God's holy. And I'm going to encourage you to step it up on some things. And some of us, you're going to beat yourself up, and you're going to say, oh, I'm terrible. I'll never measure up. I'll never measure up. And I want to tell you this. You will never measure up. It's true. I will never measure up. That's why there's grace in Jesus Christ. Because you'll never measure up. He came to fulfill the law because you and I couldn't keep the law. So that's fine. There's others of us, when we have a step up moment, when we see these things and God calls us to step it up, we go, what's the big deal? I mean, it doesn't really matter. I mean, do I really need to? I mean, isn't that legalistic? Isn't that a little bit too much? And we just, don't worry about it, grace. But then Romans would tell us, well, should sin abound so that grace would increase? May it never be. So there's a calling that we're gonna see of stepping up from paper plate life, from everyday plate life, not that we gotta be fancy and shiny, but that we're walking in a holiness of God. So we don't obey to be loved, but because we're loved, we obey. And so the first thing I wanna give you before we even jump into this is really last week's message in one phrase, and it's this: salvation is received, not achieved. Do you remember that from last week? Salvation is received, not achieved. The high priest went in linen garments. He received the atonement. Atonement means to be at one, atone, at one. That we're made at one with God again through a relationship with Jesus Christ. He died on the cross. He shed his blood so that you and I could be made at one. We're at odds because of our sin. But we want to be made at one, that Christ is in me and I am in him. I abide in him, he abides in me. And so we're going to look at this, and we're not going to beat ourselves up, and we're not going to dismiss it either. Do you know a third of the Mosaic law is about what to do when we break the law? So God knows that we need grace. So we're going to look into a 1400s BC. If you want church to connect with the old days, well, this is about as old a days as you're ever going to get. 1400 BC, Leviticus chapter 20, verse 22. So Siena, Cyprus, downtown, digital family, turn in your Bibles to Leviticus 20, verse 22. And we're going to see this. We're going to take it just little bit by little bit. Here we go. We're going to make it all the way to 26, verse 22. You are to keep all my statutes and all my ordinances and do them. Don't just think about it. Do them. So that, why, the land where I'm bringing you to live will not vomit you out. I did a lot of study on that word. I was like, it can't be vomit. That can't be it. That can't be the right word. It's the right word. That's what it's saying. You know, we could get further on into Revelation, say, don't be lukewarm, hot or cold, or if you're lukewarm, I'll vomit you out of my mouth. I'll spit you out. We could look at Jonah, who disobeyed God. And what did the whale do? The whale vomited him out. I know it's a gross word Sunday to be talking about. I get it. But that's what it says. Verse 23, you must not, so that's what we are to do, follow the statutes and ordinances. What we're not to do is found in verse 23. You must not follow the statutes of the nations that I'm driving out before you, for they did all these things and I abhorred them. I promise you, verse 22, or verse 24, you will inherit their land, since I will give it to you as for you to possess the land flowing with milk and honey. That's called the promised land. And I am the Lord your God who, here it is, set you apart from the people. So here we have that God is calling the people of God here in the Old Testament, calling us as the people of God too, as believers in Christ. If you're not a believer in Christ, I'm gonna tell you how you can become a believer in Christ. He's calling us out and said, here's the things, I want you to do these things and I want you to not do these things so that you'll be ready as the promised people to go into the promised land. You don't walk into a black tie event in shorts and flip-flops. I want to get you ready to be in this place in the promised land with the promised people. I want you to be following the promises of God. So he says, first thing, or let me give you the overarching, God's people are called to the blessing of obedience. Now, I've thought about that phrase. God's people are called to, I could have just said obedience. But I thought about it and I said, I want you to know, I want us to understand, God's people are called to the blessing of obedience. The promised land, the land flowing with milk and honey. I'll tell you what that means in just a moment. The first thing we do is do follow the statutes and ordinances. Now, statute is something prescribed by God. And an ordinance is a judgment or an act of deciding. And so he has given us a big list. We won't hit the whole thing, but chapter 17 through 26 is going to be a whole lot of the holiness code. Now, here's what this means. It's basically this, and I put it on the tap technology that we have so that you could go to sermon resources and find it there. I had it up. Let me see if I can find it again. There it is. Go here, and I've got a whole list of things here of all of the different laws that were taking place. So in dietary laws, Leviticus 11, purity after childbirth, Leviticus 12, skin diseases and leprosy, 13 and 14, bodily discharges, 15, that's a gross one to read that chapter. Sexual purity, basically that sex is between a man and a woman who are married, Leviticus 18 and 20, and then the holiness code of all sorts of things, of rituals and stuff in 19, 17, 21, and 22. But here's what basically the way it breaks down. There's two different kinds of purity that he's calling us to. Now let's go to a deep level. Let's do a little Bible study here. The first is this. He's saying that there is ceremonial impurity. That's what some of these laws are about. It's stuff about childbirth and about death and disease and discharge. It's not sin, but it makes you ceremonially unclean, okay? That's an important distinction. It's not sin, but it makes you ceremonially unclean. So you have to go away for a time, you'd have to get cleaned up, and then you could come back into the presence and the people of God, okay? The second one is moral impurity. And that is sin. That's sexual sin. That's idolatry. That's murder. That homosexuality it speaks to in Leviticus. It's something that is a sin moment that you didn't care for the poor in the right way. You didn't have sexual purity. You didn't promote justice. That's what those things are about. So these laws where we get confused with all this stuff, some of them are ceremonial that really don't fall into our realms anymore. And some of them are moral, and they do still fall into our realms anymore. And read like Leviticus 15, and you'll be like, what's wrong with you people, right? It's like so many, it's like, I ain't thought about doing that. Wow. But what it was is they were going into these places of all these nations with false gods. And whenever you have false gods, you end up false gods wanting you to do weird things is what happens. So they're sinful ones, and they're ceremonially unclean ones. And he says, I don't want you to follow the things of the nations. I don't want you to follow the things that the Lord abhors. I don't want you to mess with all that stuff. I want you to walk in purity. Why? Because I'm going to take you, verse 24, to a place of possession of a land flowing with milk and honey. I am the Lord your God who set you apart from the people. So I don't want you doing this. We're not about this. We're not about throwaway stuff. We're about the holiness of God and about walking with these things. So whatever's happening here, throw that away. But whatever's happening here, we're going to keep that. I'm taking you to a place of milk and honey. Why milk and honey? Milk in this agrarian society was sustenance. That's how you would survive. You'd have goat's milk. You'd have cow's milk. It meant that you could grow animals. You could have meat. You could feed your family. Sustenance. And then honey meant sweetness. Our God is so good, he does not just provide for us, he blesses us. And if you have too much honey, you can get sick. So we got to be careful because we all have a lot of blessings. And so in the honey, there's the blessing, but you don't dine on honey. Honey is the addition to the sustenance that God gives you. So God's providing for you. And in holiness allows us to experience more sweetness, more blessing, more sustenance, more giving us, healthier, stronger, bigger, better, all of those things, a land of milk and honey. is the promised land, and the holy people of God walk into it. You know, there's a certain kind of food you put on this plate, and there's a certain kind of food you put on this plate. This one has never seen a hot dog, okay? Never seen a hot dog on this plate. Never seen baked beans on this plate. This plate, hot dog, baked beans, PB&J, right? That's what I'm gonna eat. I eat more PB&J sandwiches on paper plates than should be known to man. I love it, it's great. This plate's got lobster, steak, you know, wonderful vegetables. This is a different kind of serving. This is a land of sweetness. This is a land of milk and honey. This one is just kind of maybe a little bit of milk, a little sustenance to go along. And God's calling us to this. He's calling us to holiness, that we would be holy as he is holy. Let me give you a quote from C.S. Lewis. How little people know who think that holiness is dull. When one meets the real thing, it's irresistible. Isn't that great? How little people know when they think that holiness is dull. But when they meet the real thing, it's irresistible. You know, how many of your friends think you are doing the most boring thing you could possibly do right now in this moment? You're in Cypress, you're in Siena, you're in downtown, Loop Campus, Digital Family. You're at church. Wah, wah, wah, wah. You're going to hang out with people that love you and sing praises to God, and you're going to learn from the Bible about how much God... What a bore this is. You know how many conversations shut down when people ask me what I do? I just tell them I'm a cardiovascular surgeon. That's what I tell them. Like, wow, really? Well, that's impressive. Well, tell me more. So, well, let me tell you more. But as soon as I say pastor, wah, wah, wah, wah. Oh, what a bore. Why? Who invited him to the party? They start hiding things behind their back. But I'm telling you, not that I'm holy, I'm just telling you, this is the most exciting place on earth to be with the people of God, with the praises of God, with the word of God, with the love of God, with the truth of God. You know, nothing else in this world is fake. Every action scene is fake now. Everything is fake. This is where it's real. It's where it's real. And so we look at these things and we say, it's not dull. It's actually very exciting. Now look at verse 24 again through 26. And let me show you how it gets even more exciting. And I promised you a promise of God. How many of you have had a broken promise in your life? Your mom, your dad, your friend, your coworker, your business partner broke a promise. How much did that hurt? God says here, and I promised you. You will inherit the land, since I will give it to you a possession, a land flowing with milk and honey. I am the Lord your God who set you apart from the people. You're not normal. You're not paper plates. Verse 25, therefore you are to distinguish, gets a little weird, the clean animal from the unclean one and the unclean bird from the clean one. So we drift back into the holiness codes. Do not become contaminated by any land animal, bird, or whatever crawls on the ground. I have set these apart as unclean for you. So these are the dietary restrictions that our Jewish friends hold. This would be called kosher eating. Verse 26, you are to be holy to me because, why? I, the Lord, am holy, and I have set you apart from the nations to be mine. That verse of scripture is numerous times in Leviticus, and it's the most famous verse of scripture in all of Leviticus, okay? There's also in Leviticus, love your neighbor as yourself. That's pretty famous as well. But this one is a big time one. You are to be holy because I am holy. Set you apart from the nations. God's people are called to live set apart. God's people are called to live set apart. So this separation, he distinguishes between animals of clean and unclean. Now, we could turn to Acts chapter 10 and we would see that Peter has a sheet come down from heaven and God says, eat. And he says, wait, unclean, unclean. He says, don't worry about that stuff anymore. I want you to just eat. You just feast because I've fulfilled the law. And so we're not gonna worry about that. But here he gives a separation of a set apart moment to distinguish. See, we're to be distinguished people. We're to look different than the world. And I just ask you, and I ask me, do I look different? Do I look different? See, every age category, I want you to think about this week. Every age category, and we could even say gender to men and women, every age category has certain things that just go along with that category. And we're to look different in that. So, do you know that young men, there's going to be a lot of challenges in your life with apathy. There's going to be a lot of challenges in your life with lust. There's going to be a lot of challenges of your life that you're going to want adrenaline over accomplishment. Choose accomplishment. And so what's going to happen is you look at the statistics and they're growing wildly on young men dabbling in pornography and dabbling in gambling. Online, every sports event you watch, there's sports gambling. And I'm just asking you, would God call you to a greater holiness as a young man? You know, under, I think it's under 30, or under 50, yeah, under 30, I think the statistics show that 50% are participating in online betting, and only 30% have made more than they've spent. They're not doing this because you're their friend. It's not the S&P 500. It's not an investment vehicle. It's an adrenaline rush. So young men, be different. Be different. The number one battle in marriage is often money. And you're gonna walk in with God gives you a princess and you're gambling and watching pornography. It's not gonna go well. Walk in holiness. You could take it and you could say, wait, let's go further on. And young children, in young families, mom, the child can become the idol and the husband's asking for some attention. Don't do it. See what everybody else is doing and say, what would be different in this? Middle-aged folks, we had a testimony from one of our deacons. We always give a testimony time, a devotional time at our deacons meeting. He stood up and he said, you know, I've been teaching Bible study for years and years and years, and I just decided I'd take a break. And we got a second house, and I woke up and realized my break had been 5 years. I was out of serving the Lord for 5 years, and it went by like that. So middle-aged, we could just kind of get in a place where we just sit back and I just don't want it to involve me. What for your age, your stage, your gender, your back, whatever it is, what is it that everybody's doing that you go, you know what? I need to be different. God gives you a blessing of somebody that you fall in love with, and then slowly but surely you begin to live together. Be different. Be different. Walk in purity. Don't walk in pride when you get success. It's a dime a dozen to get some success and then think you're something. So predictable. Be different. Be humble. Don't be greedy. Don't be coveting things. It's so predictable to be materialistic. Be different. It's so different. Just everybody does it. We all are just buying stuff all the time. Be different. I remember in 1999, I went to a conference and Kelly and I were there together and someone's just the pastor, the preacher called out. He just said, be different. And we have said that in our marriage so many times. Let's just be different. Let's be different. And when that happens, something special happens. Let me give you a quote by Warren Wiersbe. It's an amazing quote here. It says this. The root meaning of the word translated holy is different. A holy person is not an odd person, but a different person. His life, her life, has a quality about it that is different. His present lifestyle is not only different than his past way of life, but it is different from the lifestyles of unbelievers around him. A Christian's life of holiness appears strange to the lost, but it is not strange to other believers. So I just tell us this, and I call us to a land of milk and honey. I call us to greater blessing. Be different. Be different. Because when you don't act different, no one notices there's any difference. We're to be set apart. Now, there's moments in time in which God sets us apart and we go, okay, I get that one. That one's really a set apart. I gotta be different at this point. Let me tell you what happened in my life 29 years ago on this day. Let me show you a picture of what happened in my life. 29 years ago today. This is our wedding anniversary right now, today. Those young people right there, 29 years ago, so I thought it's our 29th anniversary. What could I do really special for Kelly this morning? What would be really, really special? What would be really different? So I said, let's go to church and you hear me preach. And she went, I don't know if that's different or not, but hey, but this is the best place in the world we could ever be, right here, right? But what happened on that moment, on that August 2nd day, 29 years ago, something changed. I'm different, praise God. I'm not like, well, she's cute. No, it's different. There's a set apartness once you're a husband. There's a set apartness once you're a wife. And God is saying there's something deeper that's going on in your heart and your soul. I want to set you apart spiritually. I want to set you apart morally. I want to set you apart holiness. I want something to go deeper in you so that you can walk in this difference. And I want you to know this, and it's true in marriage, and it's true in Christianity. It will cost you, but the gain will be far greater than what you could ever imagine. Be far greater. There's things I cannot do now that I'm married. Praise God. Praise God. And I'm great with that. And those of you that are single, don't worry. God's got a plan for you. God's got a heart for you. And we're set apart so that we could be on display. So now let's ask this question, how? How do we do this? Just with a couple minutes left, how do we do this? I want you to turn way to the right. We're going way right. We're going to 1 Peter chapter 1. 1 Peter chapter 1. It's going to be way, way to the right, as close as Leviticus is to the front. 1 Peter is to the back. And so don't be ashamed if you need to look in the table of contents. That's okay. You just find it. You can have a free Bible. We'll give you a free Bible here at our church, either right there in front of you or in the foyer, or you can ask somebody and they'll give it to you. 1 Peter chapter 1, verse 13. As you're turning there, just listen. Therefore, with your minds ready for action, be sober-minded and set your hope completely on the grace that is to be brought to you at the revelation of Jesus Christ. So salvation is received, not achieved. It's a gift. Don't beat yourself up, but take a new step of holiness. Verse 14, as obedient children, do not be conformed to the desires of your former ignorance. Verse 15, see if this sounds familiar. But as the one who called you is holy, you are to be holy in all your conduct. Verse 16, see if this sounds familiar. For it is written, be holy because I am holy. What's he quoting in Peter right there? He's quoting Leviticus, what we just read. Leviticus chapter 20, it's also in chapter 19. It's also in chapter 17, I believe as well. So he says, I want you to be holy because I'm holy. Peter is quoting Moses is what he's doing. And he's saying, I want you to be set apart. I want you to walk in this way. I want you to not be doing, be different. Be doing what everybody else does, be different. Take a step up in your holiness. What's it look like to you in this? And so holiness is living out what Jesus has given us. Holiness is living out what Jesus has given us. Now, how does that happen? Through the Holy Spirit and salvation. Here's what happens. Let me tell you about Christianity. Christianity is this. Not that you go to some certain place on Sunday morning, not that you just do a whole bunch of good stuff. I hope you do, I hope you do. But it's this. You realize you'll never measure up to the holiness of God. But one person did, and his name was Jesus. And the reason he measured up is because he was the Son of God. He was God in the flesh, and he lived a perfect life. And he died on a cross to pay for your sins and my sins. And if I receive Christ as my Savior, I ask Jesus to forgive my sins. I repent of my sins and say, Lord, not, hey, I'm pretty good. No, I'm not holy. And to be with a holy God, I've got to walk in holiness. And I need Jesus, who is the Holy One, to live in my heart. So Jesus comes and to live in our heart. We ask him to be our Savior. He forgives us of our sin, and he takes up residence in our heart. How does he take up residence in our heart? It's a third part of the Trinity. Remember, say it with me, two words, one, two, three, Holy Spirit. So now the Holy Spirit lives inside of me. And so I can walk in this positional holiness. I'll never walk in practical holiness, but positionally, I'm now a child of God because of the Son of God, and I can walk these things out. Listen to 2 Peter chapter 1, verse 3. His divine power has granted us everything required for life and godliness through the knowledge of him who has called us through his own glory and goodness. Amazing. Amazing thought. He granted us these precious and very great promises. Remember God promised us in Leviticus? So that through them you may become partakers of the divine, we could say the holy nature, having escaped the corruption that is in the world because of sinful desire. And we are now walking in the holiness of God through the Holy Spirit. So it's not your unction. It's not your effort. It's you and I saying, Jesus, I want to walk like you want me to walk. And I want to walk with holiness. I'll give you a little story from my life. I became a believer when I was 16 years old, partying, drinking, craziness, all sorts of stuff. Typical things for a kid to do when they're not walking with God and want everybody else's approval. So how am I going to be different in that moment? Well, when I got saved, I stopped drinking. And I stopped doing all the craziness and I stopped doing that. But I couldn't change the foul mouth I had. Aren't you discouraged to know the foul mouth your pastor had at one time? But that's what you do when you're a kid, especially when you're a young man. You try to use adult words, drink adult beverages to show you're a man. No, that's not what a man is. It's called a foul mouth drunk is what that is. And that's so far from a godly man. And so I remember one day, I could take you back to my high school. And I was cussing, because that's how you connected and showed you were a tough guy. And I said, Lord, I can't continue to read the Bible in the morning and cuss in the afternoon like this. Would you help me to stop cussing? And particularly one word that I was using. And I said, help me not to use that word. And I just prayed and went to school. And then about 2 o'clock that afternoon, I went, I don't think I've cussed all day long. I don't think I've said anything. I don't think I haven't. And it kind of scared me. Oh my goodness. And am I telling you that I've never cussed again since then? No, just when the Aggies lose a bad game, they should win. You know, that's about the only time. No, not even then. And then you gotta work on not saying it. You gotta work on not thinking it, okay? That's what some of y'all, we gotta work on, right? It's in there, just not out here. And just saying, Jesus, help me. Help me. Through your Holy Spirit, help me. And so when you get about holiness, profanity doesn't fit. The word profane means common. Common. May the overflow of your heart be the words that your mouth speaks. And the more you get holiness, the more it makes a difference. Let me just give you a quote, and then we're going to land the plane. We're done. J.C. Ryle, holiness is the habit of being of one mind with God according as we find his mind described in Scripture. It's the habit of agreeing with God in judgment, hating what he hates, loving what he loves, and measuring everything in this world by the standard of his word. A.W. Tozier, a holy man is not one who cannot sin. A holy man is one who will not sin. Charles Spurgeon, what is holiness? Is it not the wholeness of character? And it fits. It fits. So last thing, we're done. The Lord expects his people to live holy lives. The Lord expects his people to live holy lives. This is your moment. Oh, I'm beat up. I can never measure up. Yes, you'll never measure up the grace of Jesus Christ. This is your moment. What's the big deal? My wife needs to get over it. My husband needs to get over it. What? And I'm telling you, with a smile on my face, not as a perfect man. Please, if I've set myself up to be better than I am, God forgive me. I'm a man under grace and need of grace as well. But I'm telling you, I've never walked in more obedience with God and not been more happy. more blessed, better for my marriage, better for my parenting, better, better, better. Land of milk and honey. So, am I calling you to something higher? I am. Dog food on a paper plate is not what the believer's made to eat. God's given you a feast on fine china, and you're set apart. You're different. You're different. So if you've been living here, or you've been trying to get, I'll just meet in the middle. Let God convict your heart, speak to your heart, call your heart as a loving father would, and say, you know what? We need to work on your vocabulary. We need to work on your apathy. We need to work on your purity. I'm not blessing you with money so you can go waste it. I didn't give you a bunch of honey to make you sick. What is it that God would say to you and to me? This is your next step of holiness. And don't let that become you get judgmental. We're great at that as Christians, aren't we? With our sin, we're a lawyer. With somebody else's sin, we're a judge. You just walk in holiness of your own heart and let God do what he wants to do in you. He's good enough to take care of everybody else. You just walk with him. Father, we come in Jesus' name. We thank you that you are holy. And that means from your holiness comes your love, comes your grace. Thank you, Father, that you're able to be on display. There's never a time we could say, look at our God, and we'll go, oh, not today. Oh, not that area. We can always say, look at our God. Look at Jesus. What would Jesus do in this moment? What would this happen in his life? How would this happen? So we come, Father, right now. I'm just going to give you a moment, church. Siena, Cypress, downtown. Loop and Digital Family. Ask God where you've justified. Ask God where you're not living right. Maybe okay, maybe just like everybody else on your block. But you know in your heart, God's got something different for you. If you're a believer in Christ, take those things to the Lord just for a moment. God, we want to be different. We want to be set apart. It's just, it's really, really hard. You have to give us the strength through your Holy Spirit to do it. Not our willpower, not our guilt, not our discipline, your power. Lastly, if you don't know Jesus as your Savior, he came for you. Gave his life for you so that you could be at one. He atoned for your sin. You'll never be holy, but if you trust in him who was and is to come holy, repent of your sins. He'll forgive you. He'll wash you clean. He'll put the Holy Spirit in you. We love you, Lord. We thank you. In Jesus' name. Amen.
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6: It's 89 and mostly cloudy. Wind is light and variable from the south. Today, thunderstorms with a high in the mid-90s. Tonight, partly cloudy with a low in the upper 70s. Then tomorrow, rain showers with a high in the low 90s. Tomorrow night, clear with a low in the upper 70s. It's 89 and mostly cloudy.

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1: Well, certainly it was a wonderful privilege to be used by God, to be allowed to be used by God. And my prayer is that I was and am being used by God no matter what I do. I like to say that God has used me. If God has used me, it's in spite of me.
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1: Unless you understand this, some of you will struggle with the wrong understanding of your salvation and your walk with God. Many people believe that Christianity, like a self-improvement or self-help program, is about you white-knuckling it to change your behavior in order to become acceptable to God. So you come to church and you say, I want to be better. I want to change. I want to love more. I want to be more merciful. I want to be a better husband. I don't want to do the things I did. And so you say, I'm gonna work at changing myself. I'm going to work hard at changing myself. Why? I want to be acceptable to God. I want to be pleasing to God. So I'm going to change my old ways and put on new ways. Now that sounds good on the outside, but let me tell you, that is a pathway to death. Because there's no one here in this auditorium that has the power to change themselves. Listen, you cannot change the outside by will and determination and sustain that change. 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And Christianity is not changing ourselves from the outside to try to measure up to God. Christianity is allowing God to deposit his divine nature inside of us and then beginning to live according to that divine nature that we already have. We're not working towards something, we're working from something.
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0: Hi, I'm Johnny Erickson Tata. During Ken's college days, he decided to stay awake for an entire 24 hours to prepare for finals. It meant taking a super caffeinated pill that promised to keep him awake and alert. Well, for 24 hours, that he was. But a day later, when he went to take his first final, Ken could not string his thoughts together. Everything on his test paper looked disjointed and unfamiliar. And guess what? He flunked the exam. Needless to say, Ken quit taking caffeine pills. That day he realized there are no shortcuts when it comes to preparing for a test. And isn't it true when it comes to growing in Christ? The human heart is forever looking for the shortcut, while the Spirit keeps leading us down the long, rigorous path of tough obedience. It's why Galatians chapter 5 says, keep in step with the Spirit, and don't even think about taking a shortcut.
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1: It's 91 and partly cloudy. Wind is from the southeast at 5 to 10 miles per hour. Today, thunderstorms with a high in the mid-90s. Tonight, partly cloudy with a low in the upper 70s. Then tomorrow, rain showers with a high in the low 90s. Tomorrow night, clear with a low in the upper 70s. It's 91 and partly cloudy.

0: Every day, millions of people search for meaning, purpose, and unconditional love. What they don't realize is that God has already written them the ultimate love letter in the Bible. In it, he says, God so loved the world that he gave his one and only son, that whoever believes in him shall not perish, but have eternal life. 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Have you opened God's love letter to you? 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That's 888-633-3446.
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verse, one moment. 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Here's the KHCB verse of the week from Psalm 106:1. Praise the Lord. Oh, give thanks to the Lord, for he is good, for his loving kindness is everlasting. Praise the Lord. Oh, give thanks to the Lord, for he is good, for his loving kindness is everlasting. We're KHCB, helping you draw closer to the heart of Jesus Christ.

0: we're all a mess. I'm Cindy Tang with Moving Moments. My friend looked at me and said, "My life is such a mess." Well, I smiled and thought, "Join the club." The truth is, we're all a mess, but some of us hide it better than others. And without Jesus, we're an even bigger mess. The Bible says in Romans 3:23 that we've all sinned and fallen short of the glory of God because we're imperfect people following a perfect Savior. But you know what? Jesus specializes in messy lives. So if you're feeling like a mess today, take heart. God loves you, He sees you, He hears you, and He will never give up on you. 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
1: It's 92 and mostly cloudy. Wind is from the south-southeast at 5 to 10 miles per hour. Today, thunderstorms with a high in the mid-90s. Tonight, partly cloudy with a low in the upper 70s. Then tomorrow, rain showers with a high in the low 90s. Tomorrow night, clear with a low in the upper 70s. It's 92 and mostly cloudy.
2: You know, some of the most important questions in the Christian life don't come from seminaries or theology classrooms. They come from ordinary people sitting with their Bibles, genuinely puzzled by what they're reading. Today on Focal Point, Pastor Mike Fabares takes on a handful of those questions about prophecy, about the nature of the afterlife, and about how God deals with the most vulnerable among us. 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I'm Dave Drury, and this is Ask Pastor Mike Live.
3: Alexis, you're on the air with Pastor Mike Fabares. How can I help?
4: I just had a quick question. You know what the Bible says when it mentions Lord? For example, I'm going through Isaiah right now, and I can't differentiate if it's saying, like, referring to Jesus or to God.
3: Well, yeah, I guess the context is going to have to tell you the difference, because if you have a passage that is looking forward to something like in Isaiah chapter 9 regarding the coming one on whom the government's going to rest on his shoulders, then of course in the passage you're going to know that this is the Lord, that is the one who is going to be named

0: the small O, small R, small D, and that's just a weird convention that they put in English translations from way back. But yeah, the context is going to have to tell you that. And in the next verse, by the way, in Isaiah 9, verse 8, the Lord has sent his word against Jacob. Now we go to small O, R, D, and that's, you know, an example of what I'm talking about. Adonai is the word there in the next verse.
1: Oh, okay. Yeah, I think it makes sense now, Pastor Mike. For example, when David is saying, I guess the Lord will put him as his, I think his, I forgot how it goes, but I guess that's related to Jesus, right?
0: Which passage are you talking about?
1: I'm not sure off the top of my head, but.
0: Quote a little bit of it for me again.
1: Yeah, I think David's saying he's going to, crush his enemies and he will make a footstool.
0: Oh, yeah. Psalm 110. Yeah, that's the Lord said to my Lord, sit at my right hand until I make your enemies, right, your footstool. Yeah, and that passage, right, what Jesus does with this, and quoting it in the New Testament, is if it's a Psalm of David, right, and he uses the word my Lord, right, and it says the Lord, and that is capital O-R-D, Yahweh says to my Adonai, that's what he's saying. So Yahweh, right, the triune God says to my Adonai, right, sit at my right hand until I make until I make your enemies your footstool. Okay, now all of a sudden, David, right, is the great king of the Old Testament, the epitome, the archetype of the great king. And they would ask then, of course, in the Old Testament, who's going to be the Messiah? Well, the son of David. And then Jesus asked the Pharisees, who's the Messiah? Well, son of David, of course. Well, if he's the son of David, right? In other words, he's lesser than David. He's a descendant of David. Why does David speak of this coming one as my Lord? Well, that puts him above David, and that's why, you know, Jesus quotes that to kind of trap the leaders again, that Jesus is better than David because he is the one who's fulfilling this. And even as Hebrews says, right, that's who he is. He's the one who is seated at the right hand of the Father. That's how the book of Hebrews starts, until God accomplishes everything, as First Corinthians 15 says, and every enemy is subjected under God and under Christ until the kingdom then arrives, and then all the enemies will be absolutely subjected, and he'll take his great power and begin to reign, and all the kingdom of the world will become the kingdom of our Lord and of his Christ, and he'll reign forever and ever. So the reality of it is that this is speaking of the Messiah, and the Lord, the triune God Yahweh, says to my Adonai, and this is David's Lord. In other words, he's above David. And that's why Jesus quotes it, but it's quoted in the book of Acts as well, because it's a very important text talking about superiority of the son of David. But Lord means captain, king. You're the one I subject myself to. And here is David saying, I am looking up to the one who is seated at the right hand, right, of the throne of Yahweh.
1: Oh, that's perfect, Pastor Mike. Yeah, that's pretty insightful, and thank you so much.
0: Yeah, okay. Yeah, you're welcome. Psalm 110, by the way, a great oft-quoted text in the New Testament, maybe the most quoted text from the Old Testament, but it's a great text, and it's one that reminds us that we see, even if, you know, even if David wasn't looking clearly at it the way we look clearly at it, because we have the advantage of history looking in the rearview mirror, God was writing this ultimately. The Spirit of God was writing these things, even as it says in the book of Acts, right? That this was the Holy Spirit saying these things through David. Even that in the book of Acts is so great. Three times it's spoken that way in the book of Acts, that it was God speaking through a particular person, through the prophet, through David. And so all the attribution of the authority is actually the Spirit, is God, and the prophet or the writer, David, it's named in this sense, quoting Psalm 110, is God. And so we know God, the author, knows exactly what's going to happen in the fact that this is going to be a text that's referring to the ultimate fulfillment of Christ the Messiah in the New Testament. Let's talk to Jaseth. You're on the air with Pastor Mike. How can I help?
1: Hey, Pastor Mike.
0: Hey.

0: Yeah, a bit surreal to be talking to you. I'm a long-time listener for probably a decade in Des Moines, and I've just been very blessed and challenged by your teaching, so it's good to be able to say thank you.
1: Fantastic. Des Moines. What's it like to live in Des Moines? What do you do out there in Des Moines?
0: It's very mild. It's a very small city, so.
1: Well, a lot of us, we often think, what would it be like to live in a quieter, kind of mild place like that? So anyway, that's great. And it would be on our off days in particular. Sometimes we want to get away from the rat race. Anyway, go ahead, Jaseth. How can I help today?
0: Okay, so there's so many questions I wanted to ask you, but the couple that have just been on my mind have to do with hell.
1: Okay.
0: And I have two, if that's okay.
1: Sure, please.
0: Okay, so the first one is kind of going with the idea of hell being a place that is separated from all things that are good that God provides for us. And I was wondering what your thoughts were on just like the inherent goodness of existence, or maybe even like you could say sanity. Or having a body, it seems like there's things that will possess, or people will possess in hell that seem inherently good. So I'm just wondering how to reconcile that idea of you're separated from everything good that the Lord provides, but also you still have these things that seem to be somewhat of an inherent good while you're in hell.
1: Yeah, and here's the thing. I don't think we should be quite so black and white, because not all judgment is the same, because clearly in Revelation chapter 20, where this is all described, they're judged according to what's recorded in the books, according to what they've done, according to what each has done. So there's not equal punishment. And if every aspect of good was removed, right, then everyone would have the exact same judgment. So not everyone has the exact same judgment. And we know that then everyone's going to have a different kind of experience. And so I can't remove all good's a hard word to apply to the experience. But what we have to realize is that the removal away from, as it says in 2 Thessalonians 1, shut out from the presence of the Lord and the majesty of his power, there is a sense in which being excluded is a big part of the penalty, the passive judgment of God, the abandonment, the sense that you don't get to have what you want. The active part of judgment, which is really in view, I think, in Revelation chapter 20, right, that's varied. So I don't know to say, well, the good of existing, the good of thinking, the good of, I don't know, having senses, the active judgment almost makes those things a liability and not an asset. It's the abandonment, the passive sense, right? It's bad, but if the active sense is varied, it's not as bad as it could be. So, yeah, I just think it's an unpleasant reality. Clearly, when Jesus talks about it, like in Matthew chapter 8, it's a gnashing of teeth. It's outside, and that, think about it, it's always that way. Like at the end of the book of Revelation, you're outside, you're away. It's always you're into the darkness, out of darkness, and there's weeping. All those pictures of exclusion are big, right? You come in, as it says in Matthew, and you're not wearing the right clothes, where you're kicked out. So think about passive as like, well, not all the good's taken away from you, but you're away from what you want. You don't get included, because basically you've rejected God. You should have known better, Romans chapter 1, and you get kicked out, and now you get the penalty of what you deserve based on the fact that you rejected the one who provides all the good, and you thought it was inherent to you or whatever. You deserved it. Now you realize you didn't deserve it. And I don't think anyone's shaking their fist at God over this. And so off you go. And now, oh, wait a minute, before you go, the books are going to be open. What did you do? Okay, well, then you get active judgment based on what you've done. Then, since not everyone's the same, my grandmother's not going to get the same kind of judgment that the worst in history have gotten, well, then her experience isn't going to be as bad. So are you going to then say, well, let's judge that by how much good is left, in my grandmother's experience? Well, I'm hard pressed to call it good, but it certainly is not as bad. So if we want to put it on the scale, the spectrum of good and bad, I guess I'd have to admit, yes, there's some residual good, but that I guess, would be to prevent me from trying to say this is an equation of if God's not there, all good is removed. And I am looking at where I think you could get there in your thinking in reading 2 Thessalonians 1, verse 9, a shut out from the presence of God and the majesty of his power. But even that statement, the majesty of his power, okay, you don't get the majesty of his power because you're kicked out, right? But you're excluded. But it's not as though you cease to get every last ounce of good out of yourself. And again, you know, I'm a full staunch believer in the reality of conscious awareness and real, you know, hell. I believe in the active reality of hell. I can't fudge on that at all. But I do believe clearly in what Revelation 20 says, that you're judged based on what you've done. And as Jesus often said, right, it's going to be more bearable in judgment for some than others. And he uses many parables to describe that. Even Chorazin, Bethsaida, going to be better, going to be worse for them than it will be for Sodom and Gomorrah. Well, because they knew more, because they had Jesus walking in their streets. They had miracles that should have proved that you ought to repent. And so there's different experiences, which I guess answers your question, Jaseth, on the idea of, yeah, if you want to call it good, there's more good for the people of Sodom and Gomorrah than there will be for the people of Chorazin. Yeah, I guess. So I'm okay with that, even though I'm uncomfortable with the word good.
0: Okay, yeah, that makes sense. And I think even sometimes that notion of being like it's only a removal from God's presence and God's goodness can almost seem like a way to soften it, almost like God's like, well, I don't, like, you know, I don't want you to be in hell, but like there's nothing I can do about it. It's like there is a sense of like you are being punished, so like it makes sense that certain like senses, like you would be sustained in order to receive punishment because you did actually do something wrong.
2: 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And if you have a question for Pastor Mike, join him when he's live on the air, Tuesday through Thursday at 1 p.m. Central, or reach out through our website at askpastormike.live.
0: Second question is kind of about the state of our heart, or people's heart in hell. And I guess the question, kind of put simply, is will people continue to be sinful in hell? And I guess, yeah, that's just a question. I think it can be hard to wrestle with that because it can seem like the victory over hell can feel a little hollow at that point. It's like sin's not gone, it's just continuing forever, kind of over here in this separate realm, just this endless, you know,
1: yeah,
0: boiling pot of sinful people. You know what I mean?
1: Right, totally. And I love that question because few people ask it. And I think my answer is unique in that, who knows? I don't know. I don't hear a lot of people ask it, so I don't know what a lot of people's answer would be. But my answer, and I've stated it before, and I don't have a lot of data to go on, but I do think that when there is the victory of Christ over all things, which I do think it's all things, and I even see it hints here and there in the book of Revelation, the angels pour out their judgment and they say this is what they deserve. Everything seems justice itself, the word means that it is what's just, it's what's right. The word righteous and justice, it's the same Greek word in the New Testament. When God does what is just, it is done, what's right is what's done. The problem with our people today in the world, this side of their death, is that they think the wrong thing is right. It's like the book of Isaiah says, they call the wrong the right thing, up is down, you know, sweet is sour. They mess it all up. And the problem is, you're going to come, that's all going to come to an end when you receive the clarity of standing before your Creator, which I think is exactly what Jesus is expressing in his story in Luke 16 about the rich man and Lazarus. There seems to be no, you know, getting around the fact that we don't have the, you know, the Far Side comic of, you know, Satan dancing around over the, you know, people in hell. And there's not a place of rebellion and people shaking their fist at God. The guy who is described as the rich man, you know, doesn't have like, he's not upset like we might see at the penitentiary, you know, in your state or my state. They're not saying, you know, the penitentiary is full of quote unquote innocent people today, but hell is not. I think you have people that admit that they're sinners. They know now that they are in the right place, just like the angels know. Even the angels, even in their time now, they may say, you know, I'm going to go cause as much trouble as possible. But when they meet Christ, they say, hey, are you going to send us to our judgment before the time? I don't have non-Christians say that to me, right? They don't know that they deserve hell. They refuse to believe that. They refuse to admit it. So I think there's something about the reality of people admitting it and accepting the reality of it in their post-mortem realities. And I think there won't be a place filled with rebels against God. I think there will be people that will say, this is the right thing. This is where I belong. And I know I'm a Christian, right, as best as I can know, but there are days, and maybe you have these too, Jaseth, where you think, hey, if I weren't a Christian, right, and I die, and I go before the great white throne, and I get placed in an assigned place in the lake of fire, right? I know enough now about God and his word that I would say it's the right thing. It's the right thing. Mm-hmm. That's right where I would belong, right? It's like a vessel prepared for wrath. That's what I earned, and that's where I go. And I think to myself, you know, if I can think that way, right? If the clarity of the truth now were known, because I see the God who made me with clarity, I think hell's going to be filled with that. And that's my theory. I don't have, you know, chapter and verse other than the fact that I think I have a well-informed, educated guess about it. And I think the parable in Luke 16, or the story in Luke 16, kind of hints toward that. And I think there's plenty of other hints here and there that lead me to believe we don't have this pocket of rebellion. We have people accepting their fate and suffering their fate, that, you know, fate's a hard, probably not the right word, suffering their consequence for their lives and their sin, and it will be right, and they will understand the rightness of their judgment. That's my theory. That's my thought.
0: Yeah. Thank you. Those are great thoughts.
1: Yeah.
0: Also, not a big deal, but it's my name is Jaseth, like the son of Noah.
1: Oh, yeah. Okay. All right. Well, it's my screener here spelled it wrong, differently. All right. I got it.
0: Thanks, Pastor.
1: That's good. All right. Good to talk to you. Call me anytime. Thanks for the call, and we'll get the spelling right next time. All right. Let's talk to Monty. Monty, you're on the air with Pastor Mike. How can I help?
3: Hi, Mike.
1: Hi.
3: Thanks for taking my call.
1: Of course.
3: I was recalling a debate I had with my older sister. She's in with the Lord now, but I told her that I couldn't believe this. All children are automatically saved at the rapture. And I said that I think God's powerful enough to know what they're going to grow up to believe, because he knows beginning from end. And she said that was ridiculous. You got to make a profession of faith. And so I just kind of wanted to get your take on that.
1: Yeah, well, this is a complicated question, because I don't think that's how God is determining things, just kind of looking down the corridor of time and saying, okay, let's see what Monty and Mike decide. And since I can see the end from the beginning, I see what they decide, and then I make the decision. I do believe that God is sovereign over all things. And I think that, you know, creates a whole set of other problems, which I think are solved by a number of things as we study scripture. But I think you're right in the fact that it's no problem for God to deal with the issue of like who's saved and who's not, even before people are born. I mean, I see that in Psalm 139. I see it in Jeremiah chapter 1. I clearly know the scripture, you know, it's no problem for God. So I'm with you on the conclusion. I don't know if I'd explain it the same way, but yeah, you're right about that. And I would say I'm not comfortable with saying, yeah, every kid's going to be taken up to be with Christ at the rapture. I'm okay. If I sat there in your living room when you had this conversation with your, you know, since past sister, I would be on your side, and I might say it a little differently, but I'd say, I don't know. I'm not going to be dogmatic because I don't know, but I would throw in passages maybe like, maybe you've got kids under age, maybe like you had at the flood. I think God, you know, maybe if they were all left to die in the tribulational period, God is a just God, and God will deal with people who didn't know their right hand from their left and had nothing to punish them for because they didn't have the kind of moral ability to make right and wrong decisions. And he will give them a dispensation of grace, and he will have them as a part of the kingdom. They won't have a lot of rewards for anything, but they will have chances in the next life to earn rewards. Who knows how God will treat them? But God could definitely figure these things out, and it could be a selective rapture of children that are young. It could be an all or nothing, and I will trust God, the judge of all the earth, to do what is just.
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1: When life feels loud, God's Word still whispers the truth. Right now, draw closer with a KHCB verse of the week from Psalm 106:1. Praise the Lord. Oh, give thanks to the Lord, for He is good, for His loving kindness is everlasting. Carry this verse with you this week. Let it shape your steps. 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

0: The tapestry hanging just inside the mountain cabin door said, "Welcome to our piece of paradise." And it was a beautiful spot with more peace and quiet than I'd ever experienced. But there's someplace even better. It really is called paradise. It's the home in heaven Jesus has prepared for those who choose to follow him. If you're not sure the welcome sign will be there with your name on it when your time on earth is through, call and talk to someone today at 888-NEED-HIM.
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4: It's 92 and mostly cloudy. Wind is from the south-southeast at 15 to 20 miles per hour. Tonight, partly cloudy with a low in the upper 70s. Then tomorrow, rain showers with a high in the low 90s. Tomorrow night, clear with a low in the upper 70s. It's 92 and mostly cloudy.

0: 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On this program, you'll hear inspiring stories, learn about messianic apologetics, and discover God's plan for Israel and you. And wherever you're listening right now, we hope you lean in, listen closely, and learn a lot. Now let's welcome our hosts, Mitch Glazer, President of Chosen People Ministries, and Robert Walter, our New York Regional Director.
1: Well, shalom and welcome to The Chosen People. My name is Robert Walter. A lot of people call me Bobby. You can do that as well. And we're so grateful that you're joining us and tuning in. And once again, I'm coming to you from New York City. And we are without our beloved brother, Mitch Glazer, who is still enjoying his well-deserved sabbatical. So please keep praying for Mitch. Pray that he gets the rest and the rejuvenation that that he deserves. So, in light of that, joining me today is a very special dear brother, a co-laborer in Messiah, my friend Chaim Dauerman. So, Chaim, welcome to The Chosen People.
2: Thank you, Bobby. It's good to be here.
1: Yes, good to have you. Definitely been looking forward to this. And just for context, Chaim serves with us in Chosen People Ministries here in New York as well. And Chaim and I actually have the honor and the privilege of working side by side in co-leading our messianic congregation in Brooklyn. It's called Beth Sar Shalom, the House of the Prince of Peace. So Chaim, what would you like to share about the congregation, if anything?
2: It's a wonderful place. The leadership is excellent, very competent, especially that Bobby guy really knows what he's talking about.
1: Yeah, I couldn't agree more.
2: I can't say much for the Chaim guy, but the Bobby guy is all right.
1: Yeah, Chaim manages. Yeah, you know, again, just so grateful that you're joining us here. And we actually have a real special treat. Over the next few weeks, Chaim and I will be digging into a real

0: I've lived in two realities. On the one hand, I was raised in the Messianic Jewish congregational movement. Both of my parents are Jewish believers, and so I was raised in the faith. And but at the same time, I also came to faith as an adult. I, as a child, faith didn't really find purchase in my heart. I didn't have a genuine faith. I was going through the motions. I knew what to do and what to say, and I knew what we believed as a family, but it wasn't a personal matter for me. It wasn't a matter of the heart. I was surrounded by other young people who had faith experiences that I couldn't relate to. And so I kind of just faked it when I was young. I got to be a teenager and I realized that I didn't need to fake it anymore, that I could sort of be myself, and there weren't very many social consequences for me. I didn't have very many believing friends. I was 15, so I didn't mind alienating my parents. And so I just sort of defined myself my own way. Mm-hmm. And for the next 19 years, I was secular. So it's interesting when I hear people say that they came to faith in college, right? That they, you hear from secular Jewish people came to faith in college around 18, 19. Well, gee, I lived a secular life for 18, 19 years and came to faith at that point. So in a way, I lived a whole lifetime outside of the faith completely, where I wasn't identifying not just with Yeshua, but really with any faith at all.
1: Right.
0: So shortly after I became disaffected, I moved to New York.
1: Okay.
0: I had grown up in the Los Angeles area. I moved to New York, and I sort of settled into a really secular Jewish way of life. Mm-hmm. I in New York, you know, it's easy for everyone's a little bit Jewish in New York.
1: That's true.
0: The culture in New York is very Jewish. Everybody enjoys a bagel. Everybody orders Chinese food on Christmas. It's actually become sort of a New York City tradition. Everybody knows a little bit of Hebrew or a little bit of Yiddish. It's just a very Jewish place. And so for me, I could just kind of coast. I didn't think much about my Jewish identity, didn't think much about faith. I had searched for God. I had searched for Yeshua when I was younger, when I was in my late teens, after I had sort of disavowed the faith. I did have questions. I did pray. I did wonder whether I'd made the right choice.
1: Right.
0: But ultimately, my desire to follow my own will kind of sort of overwhelmed things. And I'd like to say that as a secular Jewish man in New York, that a nice missions organization like Chosen People Ministries came swooping in and shared the gospel with me. But that's not what happened. Actually, for 12 years, I lived in New York, and nobody shared the gospel with me. Nobody confronted me with it. Nobody. Wow. I never really had to deal with it. And I think there were times when I might have been open, honestly. But I had success. I worked in the hospitality industry. I made a name for myself. Things were going well. But I reached a point in my life where I was really unhappy.
1: Mm-hmm.
0: I had a lot of material advantage. I had a nice place to live. I had a good job. I'd made a good name for myself. I had plenty of friends, or people I thought of as friends. But I had a big drinking problem that I had developed, Bobby, as you know, as we've talked about. And the more success I had, the more empty I felt.
1: Interesting.
0: And I felt at a certain point like it was too late for me. I reached this point, and it's kind of funny. It's funny to think about now. I reached this point when I was in my early 30s where I thought, man, I wish I could have been religious. I wish I had those values. I wish I hadn't made the decisions that I made. I wish I hadn't developed this drinking problem. I wish I'd been a different kind of person.
1: Mm-hmm.
0: I could have met a nice girl, settled down, had some

0: good values and had a good life, but I felt like it was too late for me. And then I reached a point in my life where I sobered up. I'd had enough. I couldn't continue the way that I was going.
1: Yeah.
0: I knew that was going to be bad news for me. And I knew that if I wanted meaning and I wanted to find something good in life, I couldn't do it with the problems that I had. And when I did that, I got this clarity. It was like I was self-aware for the first time in a really long time. And when that happened, I started thinking about God for the first time in many, many years. I started going to AA.
1: Mm-hmm.
0: It was in a 12-step program. And when you're in that environment, if you're familiar with a 12-step program, you know that a lot of the steps have to do with God. You have to think about God and submit to God as you understand him. And it was the first time that I really had to think about God in a while. Mm-hmm. So I called my father, mm-hmm. who's a Messianic Jewish rabbi and a very learned man and a very approachable guy. And I just asked him, what do Jews think about God? Because I didn't know. I knew I was Jewish and I knew that I had to think about God, but I genuinely didn't know what to do. I was completely clueless. So we talked a little bit. We didn't talk about Yeshua, actually. It was really, really just basic level stuff. Mm-hmm. And after that conversation, I changed.
1: Mm.
0: It was like a switch flipped on inside of me, and I became aware that I needed... I needed God.
1: Mm-hmm.
0: I became fixated on Yeshua inexplicably.
1: So even though in the conversation with your father, you guys hadn't even talked about Yeshua, hadn't
0: Not
1: talked
0: at all.
1: About
0: I
1: Jesus,
0: wasn't thinking about him.
1: When this switch changed in your mind and in your heart, somehow it was centered on Jesus. On Yeshua.
0: Yes, immediately. I became fixated on the crucifixion.
1: Wow.
0: Which I think is, it felt very un-Jewish at the time to do that, but that was what I became fixated on. And over the course of the next 5 days, God worked on me to the point where I submitted my life. It was like a Paul on the road to Damascus experience. Mm-hmm. It was, if you want to call it a born again experience, that's what it was. And that was when I was changed. I was 34 years old.
1: Wow.
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1: That's incredible. So just over the course of 5 days in between, so you move from LA to New York, you're living a very successful secular life. And you're kind of underselling it, because I remember seeing articles in the New York Times about Chaim Dauerman and your successes in your career. And during this time, you're very alienated from God. You're steeped in secularism. You develop this drinking problem. And then for some reason, you are confronted with how empty all of that is. You go to AA, you get sober, and then things shift.
0: I had everything I thought I ever wanted.
1: Yeah.
0: And I was empty inside. Mm-hmm. If you had put the clock back to 5 years earlier and asked me to make a list of the things I wanted in my life, I had all those things.
1: Mm-hmm.
0: And it wasn't that it wasn't enough. It was that it was the wrong stuff.
1: Mm-hmm.
0: And once I got distance from my drinking and was able to really open myself up to the possibilities, I realized that left to my own devices, I was never going to be able to find the things I was actually looking for and the answers that I had craved from a very young age.
1: Yeah.
0: And those all came to me supernaturally, yeah. Bobby, really, yeah. Over the course of a few days, where my life was changed and I was turned toward God,
1: yeah.
0: in a way that I didn't expect.
1: Mm-hmm. Mm-hmm. And Jesus in particular, Yeshua in
0: specifically,
1: particular. Amazing.
0: Specifically.
1: Absolutely incredible. So I feel like there's so many lessons that we can glean from that. Part of it just what you experienced in your own life, and it's almost like Ecclesiastes, right? Like you're experiencing all that the world has to offer.
0: Vanity, vanity, all is vanity.
1: Exactly. And you realize the emptiness in all of it, that there's something greater, something more important out there. And I think, you know, a lot of people can connect with that in our culture today. There's this deep yearning and desire because, I mean, let's be honest, in our culture, especially in the West, we are the most wealthy people who enjoy the greatest technology and luxuries.
0: Yeah.
1: More than any culture segment of people in the history of mankind. Yet there's so much emptiness that people experience. But in Yeshua, in the Lord, there is fullness.
0: Now, I want to make something clear. I'm not saying success is bad,
1: mm-hmm.
0: right? Or being well-known is bad, or having the things you strive after are bad.
1: Mm-hmm.
0: But if you don't do those things within a context of viewing yourself as a child of God,
1: yeah.
0: and you don't do those things honestly within the context of acknowledging how God has revealed himself to the world through Yeshua, then you're going to wind up empty, yes. in the end, no matter how many things you acquire.
1: Yeah. Yeah. Incredibly true and powerful. And, so there's one other angle I want to ask you about.
0: Yeah.
1: When it comes to like lessons that we can glean from just your story, and that's with your parents, mm-hmm. right? Mm-hmm. So with your, I love your parents.
0: Yeah, just, they're nice.
1: Oh, yeah, they're great. But for the 18 years that their beloved son was, you know, stray, living across the country, and clearly showing no interest in the gospel, in the
0: and
1: Lord. Making a lot of bad decisions along the way. And then, you know, your dad, I can only imagine how elated he must have been to get that phone call from you.
0: He lost his marbles.
1: I'm sure.
0: Yeah.
1: And then 5 days later, when you share with him how, you know, you've committed your life to Yeshua. So what can you share about like their perspective on things and you know, their prayers for you throughout those 18 years and like the impact that their ongoing witness to you during those 18 years.
0: Their witness to me was simply to be my parents.
1: Yeah.
0: They never talked to me about this stuff, never inquired, never pressured me about it, just kept me close to them as we related as human beings.
1: Yeah.
0: And when I came to that point of faith, then they said, well, we've been praying for you for 20 years.
1: Mm.
0: It's what they had always wanted, but they kept that private because at the end of the day, because there was no alienation between us, when I started feeling this tug from God, I could go right to my dad.
1: Mm-hmm.
0: There was no distance between us that I think could have, knowing my personality, had they been trying to put the hard sell on me all those years, it would have yielded a bad result.
1: Mm.
0: In the end, I was able to approach God on my own terms, in my own way, and honestly, in the moment, it had nothing to do with anybody, had nothing to do with them, had nothing to do with anybody who had been talking to me. It was something between me and God.
1: Sure.
0: And I really feel that my parents prayerfully create a room for that to occur. And hopefully, I mean, look, my father leads a congregation. There's a lot of pastors out there. There's a lot of congregational leaders out there. And there are just a lot of believers out there who have adult children who didn't stick with it.
1: Mm-hmm.
0: And what I tell people, and I talk to people in that situation all the time, is if God can call me back, you don't need to worry. I mean, he's capable of doing anything.
1: Yeah.
0: My mother said that she never imagined that happening with me. Mm-hmm. She didn't think it was possible, mm-hmm. even though she prayed. She thought it was incredibly unlikely. And God did it all for me in 5 days. So I think that hopefully anybody who's in the position my parents were in can prayerfully acknowledge that God has tools to work with that we're just not privy to.
1: Yeah. Yeah. Just so good. So powerful. Thank you, Chaim, for sharing. And yeah, honestly, it reminds me a number of years ago, I was at a conference and I heard Dr. Walter Kaiser, great biblical scholar, teacher, just a great man of God. And he was sharing a teaching from Proverbs, and he just threw out this statement. He said, never underestimate what God can do in the life of your children. And I think your parents, your testimony is just a testament to that fact. And there's, again, just so much that we can take away from your story. So thank you for sharing. And thank all of you for joining us for this episode. We are very grateful, and just be encouraged. If that is you, if you are sensing any kind of emptiness or loneliness or lack of fulfillment in the pursuits of your life, just know that there's more out there, and that more is found in the Messiah, Yeshua alone. And on top of that, if you're one of those parents and you have a child or children who have strayed or who are struggling, don't give up. Be their parent. Love them and be patient and trust God, and don't underestimate what the Lord can do in their lives.
3: 7th of October was the worst day in the history of the Jewish people since the Holocaust. As a nation, we are going through a difficult time, but in the same time, we can see God continues to move.
4: Collectively, we were in a bit of shock until recently. There's a different and new level of pain and sadness and anger that people are experiencing now and feeling more now. I mean, me personally, at the beginning, I couldn't really cry. Just a couple weeks ago, I noticed I almost can't not cry. And I've spoken to many people who are saying similar things.
5: We've noticed that in light of all that's going on, people are very hungry and they're searching. They're looking for deep Bible studies. They're looking for fellowship. And these are things that we've always been doing and we continue to do.
6: Everybody just wants to come, dive deeper into God's word, dive deeper in conversations, be real with one another, pray with each other, even praise in that place of brokenness. And it's been beautiful to see people coming from all walks of life, whether they've been mature believers, new believers, believers who have walked away and are seeking their way back, and non-believers.
4: In the war, in the first week, I was filming a little video of how people could pray for us right now. There was a young woman standing on the street, looking confused and just standing there, and she kind of overheard me and came over. And it turned out she hadn't left her home once in the last 4 days, and she was very nervous to be outside. And she asked me why I was making this video about praying, and I shared with her that I'm someone who believes in God in a very personal and relational way. Little by little, we continued to have dialogue through this season, and now she's coming to Bible study.
3: Because of the situation, we needed to hire a security guy, and he just came and protected our place during the big events. Love of God touched his heart. And without any pressure for us, he started to ask us questions about our faith, about Jesus. He decided to start discipleship and then was baptized, and now he married with a Messianic believer, and they attend one of the churches here in Tel Aviv.
5: And the more we've grown, the more ministry opportunities God has given us, the more activities we've been able to do, the more individuals we've been able to touch. And when we look at what's happened just over the last few years, we see more non-believers coming to us and asking questions. We see more young believers or brand new believers coming to us and asking us to be discipled. So I guess our hope is to see God do that and to expand upon that, to see more non-believers come to faith.
4: People are looking for hope. We hear many people are turning to the Psalms. People who weren't open to God are searching for God. There's really an opportunity to walk with people and to show them that God is with us too in the midst of it, and he knows what we're going through.
3: And if we as believers can find safety place in God, then from this position, nation. We can encourage others to do the same and be a good testimony for our nation in this difficult period of time.
1: 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We would just love to hear back from you. And if email's not your thing, you can also call us and leave a voicemail. So the phone number to call is 914-288-1466. Again, that's 914-288-1466. 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We're receiving your voice messages. We love and appreciate the encouragement and the prayer requests as well. We are praying for you. So again, please feel free to reach out. 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So with that, we're just going to close out our time with the Aaronic benediction.

0: May the Lord bless you and keep you. May the Lord lift his countenance upon you and be gracious to you. 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B'shem shel Yeshua HaMashiach, Sar Shalom, in the name of Jesus the Messiah, the Prince of Peace.
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0: The Grizzly Bear Chase. I'm Cindy Tang with Moving Moments. Our group spotted one when we were hiking in Montana. When that bear saw us, we had three choices: walk away, climb a tree, or play dead. Oh, and never, ever run, because a running person looks like lunch? Well, you can guess what I did. I ran. The disciples in the Bible understood fear in Matthew 14. A storm hit the Sea of Galilee, and even the fishermen panicked. Then Jesus showed up, and when he stepped into their situation, his peace replaced their fear. Perhaps you're facing a grizzly bear of your own today. Remember, the same Jesus who calmed the winds and the waves can calm your heart. 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I'm Cindy Tang with Moving Moments. 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
1: It's 92 and partly cloudy. Wind is from the south-southeast at 10 to 15 miles per hour. Tonight, partly cloudy with a low in the upper 70s. Then tomorrow, rain showers with a high in the low 90s. Tomorrow night, clear with a low in the upper 70s. It's 92 and partly cloudy.

0: Hey, in your hard time, in your devastating time, in your new normal, just remember this. God uses that stuff to bring you to your knees so that you would seek Him. And when you seek Him and search for Him with all your heart, you find Him. You see Him more clearly. And as you see the Lord more clearly, that He's the God who's in charge, He's the God who is holy, He's the God who is awesome and to be feared, then you see yourself in the light of His holiness, and you see the things that need to change in you.
1: Here's a big question. How can you and I turn our hard times into holy times? In other words, when bad things happen to us, how do we get better and not get bitter? This is From His Heart with Pastor Jeff Shreve, and thank you for joining us today as he reveals how we can take the devastating things that come into our lives and turn those into a deeper walk with the Lord, with magnificent results in our walk with Him. 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And it's also our gift of thanks to you for your support this month of any amount to From His Heart. And when you send that gift, we'll also include the book, Life Interrupted, both for your gift today. 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If you can now, though, open your Bible to the 6th chapter of the book of Isaiah. Here's Pastor Jeff Shreve to show us the perfect life path to make hard times holy times.
0: How can you, how can I turn our hard times into holy times? We find three encouragements from Isaiah chapter 6. It says in verse 1, the great chapter in the book of Isaiah, Isaiah chapter 6, his vision, his call. He says in verse 1, in the year of King Uzziah's death, I saw the Lord. I saw the Lord. Three encouragements today from the first 8 verses of Isaiah 6. Encouragement number 1, in your hard times, you can seek the Lord more seriously. Isaiah saw the Lord because he sought the Lord. And it was in the year of King Uzziah's death. That is important because King Uzziah was king in Judah. And Uzziah, for the most part, was a good king. He did right in the sight of the Lord. And under his rule and under his reign, Judah was experiencing

In your devastation, in your sadness, you remember this: God cares about your pain and your suffering and your heartache. That is God. So in your hard times, you can seek the Lord more seriously. Second encouragement: in your hard times, you can see the Lord more clearly. In the year of King Uzziah's death, I saw the Lord. How did you see the Lord, Isaiah? Because I sought the Lord. And because I sought the Lord with all my heart, I saw the Lord. Look at it again, verse 1. In the year of King Uzziah's death, I saw the Lord sitting on a throne, lofty and exalted, with the train of his robe filling the temple. And what do we see more clearly about the Lord Jesus Christ from this vision that Isaiah had? First of all, we see that he is large and in charge. The Lord on the throne is large and in charge. Now, in the year of King Uzziah's death, I saw the king. I saw the real king. I saw the Lord, the King of Kings. And he is the eternal king. And his kingdom has no end. And he is sitting on a throne. He is large and in charge. He has everything under control. And you and I don't need to fear an uncertain future, and nothing can happen to you and nothing can happen to me unless God allows it to happen. God is large and in charge. Secondly, God is holy, holy, holy. The seraphim, the burning ones, they are standing above him, hovering above him. They have six wings. And they hover around God, and day and night they do not cease to say back and forth, calling out to one another, "Holy, holy, holy is the Lord of hosts. The whole earth is full of his glory." God is not just holy God. God is holy, holy, holy. The angels are emphasizing the fact that God is holy. He is set apart. He is not like anything or anyone else. He is completely pure, completely sacred. We have lost the understanding of the holiness of God in our world today. In America today, definitely. You know, we like to think of God as love, and God is love. But did you know nowhere in Scripture does the Bible repeat three times about any attribute of God other than holy? And we have taken his holiness and we have said, well, I don't really like the holiness of God. And so I'd like for God to be just loving and nothing else. I'd like for God to just be merciful and nothing else. I'd like for God to just be kind and nothing else. God is not the God you want him to be. He is the God who is holy, holy, holy. Isaiah saw the Lord high and lifted up. And he heard the angels cry out, "Holy, holy, holy is the Lord of hosts." God hates sin because he's holy. Amen. He hates it. He hates the sin in your life. He hates the sin in my life. He hates the sin in this world. You say, well, you know, I don't understand how God can be harsh and judge. It's because he's holy, and God cannot overlook one sin. His holiness will not allow that. We need to remember 1 Peter chapter 1. You shall be holy, for I am holy. God hates sin. He is large and in charge. He is holy, holy, holy. And he is glorious, awesome, and to be feared. And the foundations of the thresholds trembled at the voice of him who called out while the temple was filling with smoke. These are the angels who are hiding their faces from God. And when they call out, "Holy, holy, holy," the whole place shakes and smoke goes out. Kind of like it was at Mount Sinai when the people saw the glory of God and the smoke and the Shekinah glory of God. And they were scared to death. And they said to Moses, "Speak to us yourselves. Don't let God speak to us lest we die." Man, God is a God who is glorious. The whole earth is full of his glory. That word glory is kavod in the Hebrew. That word means weight. It means splendor. It means honor. It literally means from the root to be heavy.
And God is

0: heavy. God's glory just goes out into the whole world because he's so glorious. It can't be contained. It just keeps going out. And we see things in our world today that are just so beautiful. A sunset or a mountainscape or some kind of a sunrise on the beach. And we're just like, wow, God is glorious and he's awesome. And he's a God to be feared. We don't really like that. But it says in Revelation chapter 15 that those in heaven, and they sang the song of Moses, the bondservant of God, and the song of the Lamb, saying, "Great and marvelous are your works, O Lord, God the Almighty. Righteous and true are your ways, King of the nations. Who will not fear, O Lord, and glorify your name, for you alone are holy." The holiness of God and the fear of God are connected. Who will not fear? I mean, what kind of an idiot wouldn't fear God? Because he's holy, holy, holy. I love the line from the C.S. Lewis book, The Lion, the Witch, and the Wardrobe, is made into a movie called The Chronicles of Narnia. It's the children, they have met Mr. and Mrs. Beaver, and they're talking about Aslan. And Lucy asked the question, "Is he a man?" Mr. Beaver replied, "Aslan, a man? Certainly not. I tell you, he is king of the wood and the son of the great emperor beyond the sea. Don't you know who is king of the beasts? Aslan is a lion, the great lion." "Oh," said Susan, "I thought he was a man. Is he quite safe? I shall feel rather nervous about meeting a lion." "That you will, dearie, and make no mistake," said Mrs. Beaver. "If there's anyone who can appear before Aslan without their knees knocking, they're either braver than most or just silly." "Then he isn't safe?" said Lucy. "Safe," said Mr. Beaver. "Don't you hear what Mrs. Beaver tells you? Who said anything about safe? Of course he isn't safe, but he's good. He's the king, I tell you." We like to make God safe. He's not safe. He is good. And if you mess around with the holiness of God, there are people in the Bible who did that. Moses' nephews, Aaron's sons, Nadab and Abihu, Leviticus chapter 10, they burned strange fire in the presence of the Lord, and God killed them just like that. Why? Because you don't mess around with the holy God. Can you get close to God? Yes. But you always remember, our God is a consuming fire. Is he safe? No, but he's good. And so we always come before God with tremendous reverence and awe because of who he is. Hey, in your hard times, you can seek the Lord. And you can see the Lord, because when you seek him with all your heart, he says, "You'll find me." And so you see the Lord and you see him more clearly for who he really is. And then encouragement number three, in your hard times, you can see yourself more accurately.
1: 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Charles Spurgeon, a very famous 19th century English preacher, who was often called the Prince of Preachers, once wrote, "God is too good to be unkind, and he's too wise to be mistaken." 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They stop praying, trusting, and believing God at his word. And he is working. He is kind and he is wise. 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
0: Now, remember this about Isaiah. Isaiah is arguably the most moral man in the kingdom. I mean, there's probably not anybody more moral, quote-unquote, better man than Isaiah. And when Isaiah sees the Lord Jesus Christ in all his glory, in his holiness, and when the foundations of the thresholds tremble at the voice of him who called out the seraphim, then it says in verse 5, "Then I said, woe is me, for I am ruined. I'm undone, because I'm a man of unclean lips, and I live among a people of unclean lips, for my eyes have seen the King, the Lord of hosts." He pronounced woe on himself. Woe, the prophets normally said woe to the people, but now here's the prophet saying woe to himself. I'm in trouble. Woe is a cry of grief and despair. Isaiah saw himself so key in the hard times, especially to see yourself, to stand in front of the mirror, so to speak, to look soberly at yourself. I've noticed over the years that some people are so reluctant to look at themselves, so reluctant to see their own faults. They just like block it out. I'm not going to look at that. I'm not going there. I'm just going to blame this person and blame that person. I'm just going to be bitter. I'm just going to say, woe is me, poor me. Very first thing that Isaiah saw is he is ruined. He's undone. The best that Judah could produce is a sinner before the Lord. And he has to cry out, as we all do, for mercy and grace and forgiveness. What did Isaiah need? He needed God's forgiveness, desperately needed God's forgiveness. What do you need? What do I need? We desperately need God's forgiveness, and we need God's grace. It says in verse 6, "Then one of the seraphim flew to me with a burning coal in his hand, which he had taken from the altar with tongs. And he touched my mouth with it and said, behold, this has touched your lips, and your iniquity is taken away, and your sin is forgiven." Warren Wiersbe says, where did he get the coal? It's probably a picture of taking the coal from the brazen altar in the temple scenario. The brazen altar is where they offered sacrifices. That's where the blood was shed. How is your sin forgiven? How is my sin forgiven? What can wash away our sins? We sing that song. What can wash away my sin? Nothing but the blood of Jesus. The Bible says in Hebrews 9:22, without the shedding of blood, there is no forgiveness. And so there was a sacrifice that could take away the sin from Isaiah. The only way that you get rid of your sin, the only way that you get forgiven, the only way that I get forgiven is to put our faith and trust in the Lord Jesus Christ, to turn from sin and turn to the Savior, and his blood will wash you white as snow. We desperately need his forgiveness, and we need his grace. The Bible says we do not have a high priest who cannot sympathize with our weaknesses, but one who has been tempted in all things as we are, yet without sin. Therefore, let us boldly come before the throne of grace, that we may receive mercy and find what? Grace to help in time of need. Grace is the desire and the power to live for God, the unmerited favor of God. You need it and I need it. And we need grace to change us, so that we can be the person that God wants us to be. And we have to look in the mirror. We have to say, Lord, I have to see me more accurately. Have you found out that it's difficult to really assess yourself? You know, you ask yourself this question, how do people perceive me? Sometimes that's a hard one to answer. I don't really know how people perceive me. So you ask people, how do you perceive me? And those are your friends, They don't really want to say your negative things because they don't want to hurt your feelings. Sometimes you ask people that don't like you, they'll give you a laundry list. Well, let me tell you, I think you're a jerk and I think you stink and all that other stuff. So you're kind of careful. But the scripture says this, faithful are the wounds of a friend. We have to have people that will be honest enough to tell us about ourselves. We need to have people that will tell us the truth. Why? So we can see ourselves. Lord, show me if I'm proud, if I'm arrogant, if I'm selfish, if I'm bitter, if I'm insecure. Search me, O God, David prayed, and know my heart. Try me and know my anxious thoughts and see if there be any hurtful way in me and lead me in the way everlasting. If you are oblivious to how you come across, that's not a good thing. You need to pray that prayer from Psalm 139. God, show me. And bring friends who will bring faithful wounds, because faithful are the wounds of a friend. Hey, we need his forgiveness and we need his grace so that we can be changed by the power of God, so that we're not conformed to this world, but we're transformed by the renewing of our minds. So we're changed from glory to glory, as it says in 2 Corinthians chapter 3. And not only do we desperately need his forgiveness and grace, but we desperately need to do his will. Verse 8, then I heard the voice of the Lord saying, whom shall I send and who will go for us? Then I said, here I am, send me. I've just been forgiven of all my sins, Lord. You told me that I've been forgiven. And God, I want you to use me. I want to be in league with you. I want to be doing the things that you want me to be doing. Here I am, send me. Hey, in your hard time, in your devastating time, in your new normal, in the time you didn't, who signed me up for this? I didn't want this. Just remember this. God uses that stuff to bring you to your knees so that you would seek him. And when you seek him and search for him with all your heart, you find him. You see him more clearly. And as you see the Lord more clearly, that he's the God who's in charge, he's the God who is holy, he's the God who is awesome and to be feared, then you see yourself in the light of his holiness. And you see the things that need to change in you. And you see that he hates sin. He loves you, but he hates sin. And God wants to take that out. Take out the dross from the silver, the Bible says, and there comes out a vessel for the smith. How much dross is in your life? God wants to take that out so that you can do his will. And remember this, in your pain, in your suffering, in your hardship, in your difficulty, God didn't put you on this earth. He didn't take away your sin. He didn't save you so that you'd live on easy street, so that you wouldn't have difficulty. As Andre Crouch sang, through it all, I've learned to trust in Jesus. I've learned to trust in God. If I never had a problem, I wouldn't know that he could solve them. I wouldn't know what faith in God could do. And your number one job for being on this earth is to be a witness. To please God by being a witness. Jesus said, and you shall be my witnesses. You shall receive power when the Holy Spirit comes upon you, and you shall be my witnesses. And that's your job on this earth. That's my job on this earth. We talk about shine and share. We talk about chasing chariots. That's what we're here for. And in the midst of suffering, that's the time you can shine more brightly than any other time. People perk up their ears when you're suffering, when you're going through hard times and you're praising the Lord and you're still trusting the Lord. Somebody as well said, the one God uses the most, he has to hurt the most so that man learns to trust in him.
1: 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Listen, has today's message penetrated your heart easily? Well, that's likely because the wound is open and in need of healing. Do you not sense his presence? Perhaps the words that describe you now in life are discouraged, frustrated, hurt, disillusioned. Many people are there, but the truth is God is faithful. He never has left you. He is waiting to give you the beauty for ashes and bring you through as He promised. 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

God's Word meets us right where we are, steady, true, and full of hope. This is KHCB's Verse of the Week from Psalm 106:1. Praise the Lord. Oh, give thanks to the Lord, for He is good, for His loving kindness is everlasting. Carry this verse with you this week. 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
1: It's 92 and mostly cloudy. Wind is from the south-southeast at 10 to 15 miles per hour. Tonight, partly cloudy with a low in the upper 70s. Then tomorrow, rain showers with a high in the low 90s. Tomorrow night, clear with a low in the upper 70s. It's 92 and mostly cloudy.

0: What do you do when the winds are against you and the waters won't settle either? Welcome to the Sunday Sermon on Through the Bible. I'm Steve Schwartz, your host, and in our message, Contrary Winds, Troubled Waters, and You in the Boat, we step into a scene that may feel all too familiar. A small boat, a dark night, a storm rising, and faithful followers doing exactly what Jesus told them to do, yet finding themselves in trouble. In Matthew 14, Dr. J. Vernon McGee takes us into the Sea of Galilee to see what it means to trust the Lord, not in calm waters, but in the middle of a storm. So while you get comfortable and find your place in God's Word, let's hear from a few fellow listeners who are going through the Bible with us, this time from Kenya. If you've prayed with us for Kenya before, then you might remember that it's a country of great spiritual hunger and diversity, with dozens of languages and communities that are spread across vast and often remote regions. Now, in many of these places, access to consistent biblical teaching is limited. But through radio and digital platforms, God's Word is reaching into small villages and large cities, and most importantly, changing lives. Here's just a few notes that we've recently received. A listener of our Turkana program shares this. The program makes me have a self-check to ensure I'm on the right track in my salvation journey. And then another person writes, the teachings encourage spiritual growth and help me deal with life challenges, knowing that God is on the throne. And then from this time a Swahili-speaking listener, we hear this. Praise God, our family listens together every evening and we discuss the teachings afterward. It really helped us grow spiritually as a family. And then a listener who joins us in his language of Somali wrote, the program has greatly helped me strengthen my Christian faith. I appreciate how spiritual topics are explained slowly and clearly in a way I understand. Listening every evening at 6 p.m. has helped guide my life, encouraged me to read the Bible more, and strengthened my relationship with God. Aren't these great letters? God's Word is changing the lives of brothers and sisters that we're never going to meet this side of heaven. And if you'd like to be a part of our world prayer team, which continues to travel and pray around the world every weekday, you can join by signing up at ttb.org. Let's pray together. Heavenly Father, thank you that your Word does reach every corner of the world and every corner of our hearts. As we study, Lord, help us to trust you in the storm and then to follow you in obedience. We're grateful to rest in the knowledge that you see us and care for us in every situation. In Jesus' name we pray. Amen. Here's the Sunday Sermon on Through the Bible with Dr. J. Vernon McGee.
1: Now this morning, our subject is Contrary Winds, Troubled Waters, and You in the Boat. Much that the Lord Jesus did is associated with the little Sea of Galilee. In fact, he moved his headquarters to Capernaum at the northern end of that little sea, and as far as I can tell, he never changed his headquarters from that place. And around Capernaum and that particular area, he himself said that most of his mighty works were performed.

You find it in this word straightway and the word immediately. It occurs again in verse 27. And straightway Jesus spoke unto them, saying, be of good cheer. And then again in verse 31, and immediately Jesus stretched forth his hand. That note of urgency runs through this entire incident that's given to us here. And John, who records this same incident, and the fact of the matter is, he gives the reason for the urgency, for the reason that our Lord Jesus is moving as fast as he is here, because ordinarily he did not move like this. But the reason is that when he fed the 5,000, they wanted to take him and make him king. Well, he wouldn't want that. That's not the way he's to become king. He'll not come in through the tummy. He's no gingerbread king. He comes in through the heart and never through the stomach. He had fed them and they liked it. They wanted to get in on the program, and so they wanted to make him king. And he immediately got away from that crowd. And he went down to the sea, and he sent his disciples, put them in a little boat, and he immediately said to them, you get to the other side. Those were his instructions. They were his commands. And then we're told he retired alone in a mountain to pray. Now, you have there this scene, and it's a picture, actually, of today. The disciples are out yonder on the little Sea of Galilee, and they are in a storm, as we shall see. They are in the place of peril. He yonder has retired to the mountain in prayer, and he is in the place of peace and prayer. And that's a picture of today. That's a picture of him today. He has passed on to the Father's right hand. We're told he's our intercessor. He's in the place of prayer and of peace today. And down here on this earth, those that are his own are in the place of peril, because I'm sure that most of you will agree that there's a bit of a storm blowing through the world right now, and the church is in that storm today. Now, this is one of the many pictures we have in the Gospel of Matthew. It was the method of Matthew to record certain episodes that were capsule pictures of the wider context of the kingdom of heaven. In other words, you're given a bird's eye view of a breathtaking landscape of the purpose of God in this world. You have the same thing later on in the Mount of Transfiguration. He's yonder on top of the mount with those that are his own, three of them, and there are two that have come back. Moses and Elijah are with him there. The dead saints, the living saints are with him. And down here upon the earth, you have the disciples at the foot of the mountain, a man with a little fella that his own son, demon-possessed, and the disciples are helpless. Another picture of today. He is yonder, if you please, with the Old Testament and the New Testament saints. His church is down here at the foot of the mountain in the presence of a demonized world today, and never has the church been as helpless as it is at the present hour. It's a picture of today. There are other pictures here. I return back to this one, and this morning let's look at the disciples who are in the place of peril first. Now, these men are sailing according to orders. They have orders from him to cross to the other side. His instructions have been given, and they are attempting to follow his instructions. It was late evening when they started. The sun was beginning to drop down yonder in the west behind the mountains, not really mountains according to our estimation. They're not over 1,000 feet high, but it's a rather rugged scene there. And late in the evening, we're told, it's thrilling to be there in the evening and watch the sun go down.

0: It's at that time that God dips his brush in a bucket of light and he paints fantastic scenes on the sky. It must have been that way because there was a storm coming up. And these men, as they continued to row, they are sailors for the most part. They are familiar with that little Sea of Galilee. And actually, everything seemed to be fine, but night came on, and nothing was heard but the swish and the splash of the oars as these men were bending their backs to the oar, crossing to the other side at his command. And then all of a sudden, a storm broke on the little Sea of Galilee. And it was dark, the sea was rolling, the waves were angry, and there in the darkness, it's night. It's a bad night for a sailor to be out, let me tell you. Now these men, and I still insist, although I was corrected here several years ago, that they were doing a strange thing for the sailors in that day. And I learned that a few months ago down in the Caribbean, that when you're in a sailing vessel, that the thing to do is to tack. You never go the direction you're going. I don't know why, but you don't. If you're going this way, you don't go that way. You go this way, then you go that way, and then you go this way, and it takes you 4 hours to get where 1 hour ought to take you. And these men were, though, not tacking, and that was the custom. I found out that's the custom on that little sea. When you got a sailing boat, you tack. They're not tacking. They have the nose of that little boat pointed right into the fist of that storm. And I insist that they are wrong, that they shouldn't do that. These men are sailors. They knew that sea. They should have been tacking, and they should have made it for a harbor, because that storm would indicate that. That's the picture that's given to us. And Mark adds this detail. Matthew, Mark, and John record this incident. Mark says they were toiling and rowing. And that meant they had their backs bent to the oars, going right into that storm. And ordinarily, a storm like that in that day would take a sailing vessel off its course. You'll recall that when Paul was going to Rome and they put him on this sailing vessel, he warned them not to go, but they went anyway. It was rather foolhardy. But after they got out into the Mediterranean, they got caught in this storm and they were off their course 200 to 300 miles after the storm was over. These men are not doing that. They should have tacked and have gone in a direction that would have brought them in a harbor. And they're doing it for this foolhardy thing. They're doing it for one reason. Had you and I been there and said to them, look, fellas, you are smart sailors. Why are you going directly into this storm as you are? And they would have said, Jesus commanded us to cross to the other side. And Mark makes it very clear where they were going, to Bethsaida. And we're headed toward Bethsaida. We have clear-cut orders from him. And I'm sure that some of us would have said, well, look, I don't think you ought to go there because this storm has come up, and apparently he was not aware of it. And I think all of them would have smiled and said, apparently you don't know him. He knew the storm was coming. And he sent us into the storm, and why he sent us into the storm, we don't know. But he sent us into the storm, and we're going through to the other side. And I think then you and I would have been very generous, because we live in this kind of a day. We would have said, now look, I think that the thing for you to do is to get into the harbor and get out of this storm, because I'm sure he would understand. We could mouth, I think, 1,000 pious platitudes to explain to them that he wouldn't want them out on the sea in a storm. They should get to the harbor. That's what we do today. But again, they would have said, and he said for us to go to Bethsaida. And you and I then would have added this. We would have said, maybe you won't make it. And I know they would have smiled then. They said, look, he never told us that we'd miss the storm. He has told us we'll make the harbor. And my friend, that's all that he's told you and me today. He never said we'd miss the storm. He did say we'd make the harbor. That's the thing that is important here. It's easy to criticize these men, I recognize. They were quite human. They were filled with faults. They blundered. They made many mistakes. But the thing here that makes me feel like throwing my hat in the air is they were going into that storm because Jesus had commanded it, and they're asking no questions. They were fighting that storm grimly, resolutely, silently, wearily. They're ready to fall, but they are going into the storm because he commanded it. Dead fish float downstream. It's only a live fish that'll go upstream. These men had something, a courage. They had a steadfastness. They were completely yielded to him in this matter. And they were going there, and they had this that seems to be absent today from Christians. We today, when we going gets rough, I tell you, we reef our sails, we run with the storm and beat it into the first harbor we can get into. There's very little standing today for the Lord in this world. I remember years ago of studying under a very wonderful Bible teacher, the Epistle to the Romans. And he began the 7th chapter of Romans by saying, he said, now, this is the chapter that all Christians should miss. You ought never to get into the 7th of Romans. You should get into the 8th of Romans. And you know, that sounded good to me. And I must say that I started out as a minister very much like a parrot. I merely said what he said. But I hadn't been a pastor long until I came to the conclusion, friends, that I wish some of the saints could get into the 7th of Romans, because the man that fought the battle in the 7th of Romans is the man that got the victory in the 8th of Romans. And I don't know how you're going to get into the 8th of Romans except going through the 7th of Romans. You've got to know something about the contest. You have to know something about the grim battle that's being fought, my beloved. And if you're not fighting it, well, you're not in on it. We are living in a day when we walk on rubber heels, we ride on rubber tires, we sit and sleep on rubber foam, and we write a few rubber checks, and we turn in rubber if there's anything we want to see. We don't want to miss a thing. We are soft as today. But the man in the 7th of Romans is the man that got into the 8th of Romans. And this little boat is pointed into the storm. And they may be fighting a losing battle, but they're going into that storm because he commanded it. Now, I want to say something this morning, and I hope I'm not misunderstood. I find I am sometime. But right now, the world is going through a fad, and that fad is to go to the psychiatrist and the psychotherapist and have him tell what's the matter with us. And we're passing through that period. I trust the Lord we'll get through it one of these days. It's a kick that the world is on today. And there's some families today that now have a family psychiatrist just like they have a family doctor. And it looks like some need it, by the way. But frankly, I believe there's too much of this today, because I can well imagine that you could be in that boat, and if it was a modern, up-to-date story, Simon Peter would say, "Fellas, I think we ought to head for the harbor. I really don't like it out here because my mother was out on this Sea of Galilee, right in this particular area, in a storm, and she was carrying me, and I've inherited all that, and I just hate storms. I think probably we ought to get to the shore somewhere." And then I can well understand that Nathaniel will say, he says, "Well, when I was a boy, I want to say that I fell in the water, and I almost drowned before they got me out, and I just hate water. And I don't like the way the storm's putting water all over us. Let's head for the shore." And then I can understand that Thomas, good old Thomas, he said, "Well, I want you to know that in my home I was unloved. I wasn't wanted. And during that time, I built up a hostility to boats and to storms. And I didn't really want to come out here to begin with. I didn't like the command, 'Let's beat it into the harbor.'" May I say that they didn't have those outs in that day. I'm a little disturbed today. People are now going to the psychiatrist first. Then they come to the preacher. And it seems like the preacher's sort of the last resort today. When they come our way, they're desperate. You can be sure of that. But so far, I have not found one psychologist or psychiatrist that's telling these people that they are to face life with its ugly realities, and you don't blame your mother for it. And you don't blame your background for it, that you're responsible to God. And that by the grace of God, you can overcome your problem, whatever that problem is. I want to pass this on today, and I certainly am going to sound square in this day in which we live, but I'm going to pass it on this morning, because these things are not heard today. Have you come to the Red Sea place in your life where, in spite of all you can do, there's no way out? There's no way back. There is no other way but through. We need Christians today who are going through because He commanded it. And they're not going to blame their mother or their background or circumstance of their condition. That the trouble is they are a rotten, miserable sinner. And that they have a lost nature themselves. And that is the basis of their problem. Will you listen? "He leadeth me" is true for all the past, with all its clouds and all its sunshine too, and true for all the days that are to come. He leadeth me, and He'll carry through. Do we believe that today? I'm not sure we act like that today. Then listen to this one. Oh, the psychiatrist never recommends this, but God's Word recommends it. "Lord, bend that proud and stiff-necked eye. Help me to bow the neck and die, beholding Him on Calvary who bowed His head for me." And instead of lying today on the psychiatrist's couch, it might be well to go to the foot of the cross and lie there for a while. I think that would solve a great many problems. I was thrilled when General Douglas MacArthur went up to West Point and delivered his final message, and I think it's the greatest that he ever gave. He repeated these three words a dozen times: duty, honor, country. I told you I was going to be square, but Douglas MacArthur was square too. We need some square folk today. Duty, honor, Christ. We need more of that in the Christian's life. And by the grace of God, I'm in the storm. And by the grace of God, I'm not going to blame it on anyone else. By the grace of God, He brought me here, and by the grace of God, He'll see me through. We need that today. We see very little of it. Oh, the song we sing today and how we love it. Little chorus. Safe am I, safe. Wish I could sing, I'd sing it for you. My, we sing, safe am I. I can well understand Simon Peter leading those fellas out there in that boat and that. He said, boys, it looks rough out here. We're in a dangerous spot. But we like this safe am I spot today. Let me leave that. I'd like to come now to where he is. They are in the place of peril. He's in the place of prayer and of peace. And he has them in mind. Mark in his gospel adds a note that's wonderful. He saw them toiling and rowing. Does he care? Is he interested? Does he love them? He saw them toiling and rowing. Darkness didn't shut him out. And my friend, this morning, he sees you. A great many people say today, it looks like he's deserted me. No, he hadn't. He has his eye on you. Well, why didn't he get me out of this? He didn't say he'd get you out of it. He said he'd see you through. Paul went to the Lord. He's like the rest of us. Lord, I have a thorn in the flesh. I wish you'd remove it. He gets no answer. He goes back the second time and he says, Lord, I have a thorn in the flesh. Apparently, you didn't hear me the first time. He goes back the third time and he said, I don't want to annoy you. But apparently, you're not listening. I have a thorn in the flesh. I want it removed. The Lord said to Paul, I heard you the first time. And I not only heard you the first time, I answered you. The answer is no. I'm not going to take the thorn away. You're going to find out my grace is sufficient for you. I'll see you through. I'll see you through, Paul. My beloved, that's the lesson he wants us to get. Now, he goes to them. His eye is on his own. And he went to them walking on the water. I had a professor in college who was an ordained preacher, but he never believed the Bible. And he had an explanation for this. He said, now, Jesus really didn't walk on the water. He walked along the shore, and the disciples thought they saw him walking on the water. Now, I don't have faith enough to believe that one. To begin with, it's a storm and it's darkness, and you can't get a boat that close into the shore to see. If you do, you're in trouble. And the second thing is, that professor wasn't there. He doesn't know. The record that we have is all that we have, and either you accept the record or you throw it all out. And John says they were 25 or 30 furlongs in the midst of the sea and at that particular area. And when we went by there, I tried to look, and friends, you couldn't see anybody from the shore. You're 2 miles. Even on a clear day, you're just not going to be able to see that clearly. And they were out at least 2 miles. They're crossing from the traditional spot where he fed the 5,000, coming actually eastward. I used to think it was westward, going to Bethsaida that's on the east side. And that's where the storms come from, is on that east side. And they're going right into it. It's just lots easier for me to go back and determine who he is, and he is the Son of God, And by him all things were made that have been made, and the Creator's walking on the water that he made. I find no difficulty with that, but I do find difficulty with him seeing 2 miles, or for them to see 2 miles in that storm. I don't think they could do it. He can. Now, he walked to them, and it looks as if he would go by. I think that Simon Peter was sort of the coxswain, which means that he was up in the prow of the boat and giving instructions, and that sure would be a proper place for him. And the others were bending at the oars, and naturally they were not seeing what was coming toward them because they are rowing. Simon Peter's up at the other end looking the opposite direction, and all of a sudden he sees him walk by him. He would as if he'd go by. Now it says they thought that they saw a ghost. And somebody says, see, they're superstitious. Oh, I don't know whether they are or not. The Negro man over in Memphis several years ago, he said, I didn't believe in ghosts either till I saw one. And these men were in that position. They didn't believe in ghosts any more than you do. Well, what would you do if you saw someone walking by on the water? And that's what they saw. They had to come up with some logical explanation to satisfy them. And then notice what our Lord did. But straightway Jesus spoke unto them, saying, be of good cheer, it is I, be not afraid. Every time the supernatural breaks into the natural, you'll always find the Lord Jesus saying, be of good cheer, or be not afraid. That's what he said when he came back from the dead. That was his introduction to them each time. Be not afraid. Fear not. Be of good cheer. I'm sure that's what he wants to say to us today, the supernatural Lord at the right hand of God. And we're told here that the storm ceased when he got into the boat. Well, he's the master of the sky. He's the master of the sea. And I personally believe that this reveals him as indeed the Son of Man as well as Son of God. It reveals him as the one that took Adam's place, the last Adam. Adam was given dominion over this earth and he lost it. The Lord Jesus recovered that. And I think that's the reason he performed miracles like this, was to demonstrate what Adam had had before. Adam could have controlled a storm. But man can't today. He just can't control it in spite of all he knows. He just does not control this earth that we live on. Several years ago, they built a dam on the Colorado River, the one in Texas. And there's a Colorado River down there, and it was the third dam. And they invited down one of the Texas politicians in Washington to come down and dedicate it. And he came down, I was living in Texas at the time, and he made quite a speech. And he waxed eloquent. He told about how man had conquered nature now, and that man was the master. Before that politician got back to Washington, we had a rain. And I mean the kind of rain that you can have in Texas, it washed out all three of those dams. May I say to you, man doesn't control nature, but he controls nature, and that is the purpose of this. When he came into the boat, the storm ceased. And then Simon Peter asked to do something. This is a little byplay here. And very briefly, I'd like to just look at it as we conclude. Simon Peter said, bid me come unto thee on the water. And I do not know why, but most commentators, oh, they criticize him for that. They said he shouldn't have done that. Again, may I say to you that thank God for one man in that boat that said, bid me come unto thee on the water. Here is a man that wants to venture something for God. May I say to you that that's another note that is silent today in the church? venturing something for God, really willing to stand, really willing to pay a price, really willing to go out for God, bid me come to thee on the water. And then I've heard them say that he failed. He did not. May I read this? And Peter answered him and said, Lord, if it be thou, bid me come unto thee on the water. And he said, come. And when Peter was come down out of the boat, he walked on the water to go to Jesus. He walked. Don't say he failed. He walked on the water. But something happened. The same thing happened to him that's happened to me. Maybe it hasn't happened to you. And when he saw the wind boisterous, he was afraid. And beginning to sink, he cried, saying, Lord, save me. This man, as long as he kept his eye upon the Lord Jesus, had no problem. It's when he put his eye on those waves. And that's the problem today. May I come back to it? I think it's wrong today to turn people to the turmoil that's going on within them. Of course, we're all sinners. When I studied abnormal psychology, I went into the professor, for I was working in under him as his assistant, and I went into him one day and I said, Doctor, we have not yet studied any form of abnormality, but what I've discovered, I have some of the symptoms. And he began to laugh. He said, do you know, I wondered when you'd be coming. Because he said, all the class has been here now. And he said, if you really want to know, I have them too. And he says, we all have them. Of course we do. We are abnormal. We're sinners. We are not what God wanted us to be. So let's quit looking down in here. It's not pretty. It's never pretty down in here. But look to him. Look to him today. Maybe you weren't loved in your home, but he loves you. Maybe you have had a rugged experience, but he has brought you up to this moment, hasn't he? Why do you think he's going to let you down now? Simon Peter got his eyes off the Lord, but when he did, he cried out, Lord, save me. And I like this better for sinners rather than, Lord, be merciful to me, a sinner. And this is really coming from the heart of a man that wants to be saved. Lord, save me. It's the briefest prayer in the Bible. Many years ago, I had a program in Pasadena where I asked questions and didn't answer them. I like that one better than the one I got now where we answer them. But we ask questions and we ask the audience, the listening audience, send in the answers. And one of the questions we asked was, what's the shortest prayer in the Bible? You'd be amazed the number of people that sent in the so-called Lord's Prayer. And it's not. And I did not get a right answer the first week. I asked it the second week. And I didn't get a right answer the second week. And the third week, I asked it again. And some fella, he sent this in, Lord, save me. It's the shortest prayer in the Bible, Lord, save me. And when I gave this out, many people wrote in and said, this is so short we couldn't think it's a prayer. Well, we're accustomed to Sunday morning prayers. We preachers, oh boy, are we wordy. Can you imagine Simon Peter beginning as we begin on Sunday morning? Lord, thou who art the omnipotent, omnipresent, omniscient one. He'd have been 20 feet underwater before he got to what he wanted. I want to tell you, this man wanted to move to it in a hurry. Oh, we need that urgency in prayer too today. Lord, save me. And that's the kind of a prayer that got an answer. And immediately Jesus stretched forth his hand, caught him and said unto him, O thou of little faith, why didst thou without doubt, getting away from him. And when they were coming to the boat, the wind ceased. And John says, and immediately they were at the other side. That worried me for years. It says they were immediately, John says, they were at the other side. And I confess, one time I couldn't explain that. And a retired preacher down in Georgia came up to me and he said, young man, let me pass on to you something I learned years ago. He says, John is the apostle of love, and that's the language of love. And let me explain what I mean. He said, when I was a young fella, I courted a girl in a buggy. And he said, we lived about 3 miles from the church, and she lived about 3 miles on the other side of the church. And he said, Sunday afternoon, I'd hitch up the buggy, shine up the buggy in the harness, and get in, and I'd drive over to get her. Then we'd drive to church on Sunday evening. And then he says, we'd drive home after the service. He says, that was the shortest 3 miles I've ever gone in my life. He says, we just got in the buggy, and just like that, we were there at her home. Then he said, later on, I had to get in the buggy and come right back by that church. And he said, far as I know, it was the same distance. But he said, late at night, when I was by myself, I thought we'd never get to the church. Oh, it was so far. When he's in the boat, immediately you're at the land. There's a bit of a storm blowing through the world right now, and I can't blame anybody else. My problem is my relationship with him, and I want to pledge my allegiance to him. He's my Savior, and he's my Lord. God deliver us from going through this as just a ritual. May it elicit something from us today that'll cause us to live for him in this hour and stand for him. Oh, how we need it. And my friend, if we don't get it, the church is doomed. It's doomed. Unless there are men and women willing to pay a price, willing to pledge their allegiance to him. May I ask you this? Is he really in the boat with you this morning? He wants to get in the boat with you. In fact, he wants to take over. Not just chart and compass come from thee. He is the chart. He is the compass. I am the way, the truth, and the life. No man cometh unto the Father but by me, and him that cometh to me I will in no wise cast out.
1: 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However you hop aboard the Bible bus, we'd love to know. I'm Steve Schwetz, and I sure hope that you'll come back next week with one of Dr. McGee's most popular messages that we'll be airing from the top of the Mount of Olives, from Matthew chapters 24 and 25. Until then, I pray Isaiah 43:2 over you, that when you pass through the waters, he will be with you, and that through the rivers, they shall not overflow you.

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1: It's 93 and mostly cloudy. Wind is from the east-southeast at 10 to 15 miles per hour. Tonight, partly cloudy with a low in the upper 70s. Then tomorrow, rain showers with a high in the low 90s. Tomorrow night, clear with a low in the upper 70s. It's 93 and mostly cloudy.

0: After Jesus healed the blind man in John chapter 9, he asked him, "Do you believe in the Son of Man?" And today on Truth for Life Weekend, Alistair Begg explains why every individual will eventually have to answer this question. And if your answer isn't yes, then it's no. Find out why the Bible leaves no room for fence straddlers as we continue our study in John chapter 9.
1: Essentially, this morning's study turns between a question and an answer. The question is there at the end of verse 35, "Do you believe in the Son of Man?" And the answer, which then comes in verse 38, "Lord, I believe." Jesus, we learn from the opening part of verse 35, has sought out this man in order to ask him this express question. The question is there, "Do you believe in the Son of Man?" And I want to suggest to you three things concerning the question. First of all, I wonder, would you agree with me that what Jesus poses is a vital question? A vital question. Now, some may immediately want to challenge that assertion. They perhaps want to suggest that it would be more accurate to say, well, it is an interesting question, or maybe we could even upgrade it to an important question. But to suggest that it is a vital question in the scheme of things may be an indication of rhetoric rather than accuracy. And so in light of that, it falls to me in suggesting the vitality of the question that I must have the wherewithal to substantiate the assertion. And so I invite you to turn initially to John chapter 3 to explain why it is that I offer this as a question which is vital. John chapter 3 and verse 13. Jesus says, "No one has ever gone into heaven except the one who came from heaven, the Son of Man. Just as Moses lifted up the snake in the desert, so the Son of Man must be lifted up, that everyone who believes in him may have eternal life." Now remember what the question is. Do you believe in the Son of Man? What are the implications of belief? Answer: belief is the open door to eternal life. Therefore, Jesus sets the question in the context of eternity. If you look at verse 18, you have a solemn statement still in John 3 and in verse 18. "Whoever believes in him is not condemned, but whoever does not believe stands condemned already, because he has not believed in the name of God's one and only Son." So the question of believing in the Son of Man, the question posed to this man once born blind, addresses the whole issue of life itself. And in John's Gospel particularly, there are a tremendous number of statements concerning life. It bursts upon us in the prologue when Jesus is introduced. "In him was life, and this life was the light of men." In John chapter 3, Jesus speaks to Nicodemus about eternal life. In John chapter 10, he says, "I have come that you might have life and that you might have it in all of its fullness." Well, in every instance, he was speaking to people who had life, who had

of a life that will never end. Yes, that's what the Bible says. That once we discover the resurrection life in Jesus, once His Spirit comes to live within us, even though we die, even though they put us away in the ground, still we will live. Hence the song we sang concerning Easter. And the reality of that truth brings to the Christian an expectation of what is still to be, while they enjoy the privileges of life in the now. So that eternal life is not something that we aspire to over there when we get there, but eternal life, the life of which Jesus is speaking, is a life which begins now and continues all the way through into eternity. Now, some years ago, maybe 20 years ago, maybe 25, we'd have to go back, people would have poo-pooed this in general conversation. And most people would have said, especially if they came from a scientific background, I never heard such hogwash in all my life. I'm a scientist, I'm a rationalist, I know certain things, I have verifiable data. This is all speculation and spurious nonsense. But I have found, and not exclusively, but increasingly, that many of my friends who were once marked by that kind of rationalism are beginning to change their tune. Perhaps there is something more. Perhaps the Bible has something to say. Now, we know why the sneaking suspicion is there, because the Bible says that God has set eternity in the hearts of men and women. In other words, a man and a woman knows intrinsically that death is not a cul-de-sac, that death is actually a gateway. And it is for that reason that death, when it comes in all of its finality, still doesn't end the conversations that people have about their loved ones. So that even though they may be unbelieving people, they're still talking about where their loved one has gone, or what has happened to their loved one, or how they felt their loved one with them. Why do they say these things? Why can they never imagine themselves dead? Do you ever imagine yourself dead in your coffin? It's impossible, because you're alive imagining it. You can't imagine it. You're still thinking life, life, life. Now, when we bring this back to the man born blind and the assertion that this is a vital question, what are we saying? Well, think about it. This man who had been born blind might have been ready to conclude that his big problem in life was over. After all, his big problem in life was being blind. And Jesus had come and dealt with his blindness. Therefore, no more blindness, no more big problem. Let's just get on with our lives. He might have been very quickly within earshot of people who, seeing him now able to move around and enjoy life in a whole different dimension, as they talked with one another about the experience and so on, one of them said just before they parted, "Well, you know what everyone says, as long as you have your health, that's all that matters." Which is, of course, one of the mantras of our day, isn't it? As long as you have your health, that's all that matters. It's not all that matters. Not when you put eternity into the picture. Not when you ask this question, do you believe in the Son of Man, and believing is the gateway to eternity, then it introduces to our portfolios something that is far more significant. So when Jesus asks this man about his need, he's asking him about his need of spiritual sight. This man, although he could now physically see, needed to see Jesus, needed to believe in him. If blindness was the issue, then the story was over. I was blind, now I can see. Question closed, case closed, wrap it up. Why does Jesus seek him out? He seeks him out to ask a question. And I say to you again, it is a vital question. Secondly, you will notice that it is a specific question. It's a specific question. He doesn't ask the man whether he believes something or he believes anything or whether he's feeling religious or whether he's a spiritual man. No, because that's another of our mantras in our day, isn't it? The people, as a sign-off, they'll say, well, as long as you have health, or they will say, well, all that matters is you have faith. Isn't that what our friends say? Well, it doesn't matter, as long as you have faith. What do you mean, as long as you have faith? Faith in what? Faith in whom? Jesus isn't asking, are you a religious person? Do you believe something? Do you believe anything? No, he's asking a specific question. Do you believe in the Son of Man?
Now, Son of Man is a dead

0: designation that you find throughout the Gospels, over 80 times in the Gospels, many of them here in John as well. We're not going to delay on the term. A good concordance will help you with that. The term derives from Daniel chapter 7. It runs through the Gospels. You find it again reappearing in Revelation chapter 1. All that matters for our purposes this morning is to recognize that in using this designation, Jesus is indicating his own heavenly and transcendent nature. It is a designation which contains in it all kinds of notions that run from the Old Testament all the way through into the apocalyptic literature of the book of Revelation. And it is, if you like, Jesus' favorite designation. With only one exception in 1234, the phrase never appears on anyone else's lips except the lips of Jesus. And what he is saying in this is that he is not a son of man, but he is the son of man. The son of man who has come down from heaven, hence his origin is transcendent and divine and unique. But he is the Son of Man who has come down and is connected with humanity. He doesn't speak to us from afar. He comes down to where we are. And he does not come down to where we are to live life free from the exigencies that face other people. He knows sorrow and disappointment and pain and thirst and so on. And indeed, in Isaiah 53, he is depicted as a man of sorrows and one who is acquainted with grief. It is for that reason that men and women who themselves are acquainted with grief and who understand sorrow will find Jesus a wonderful person to seek out. He is there, and he is ready, and he is willing. In fact, he is the initiative taker in reaching out to those who are in the predicament of their lostness. Do you believe in the Messiah of God? It's a question that is a very relevant question for many of us this morning, because we've been developing our understanding of Jesus, some of us, haven't we? We started off that there's a man called Jesus. We may, as a result of thinking about things, have concluded that he was actually a prophet of God, but we haven't ever come to the point where we have decided that he is the Messiah of God, that he is none other than God himself. And that's the third aspect I want you to notice. The question is not only as it is, but it is also an unavoidable question, a vital one, a specific one, and an unavoidable one. It was unavoidable for the man, and actually it's unavoidable for each of us. Do you believe in the Son of Man? Now, the answer to that is either yes or no. Maybe is a no. I don't know is a no. I'd like to think about it some more is a no. An unchecked box is a no. And the reason I say that it is an unavoidable question is this: that although you may go through all of your life seeking to avoid the impact of this question, you will, when God calls you before him, answer this question. Because the Bible says it is appointed unto man once to die, and after this comes judgment. And the basis of judgment is simply and essentially this: have you believed on the Son of God? Have you believed in the Son of Man? Have you cast all of your hope for forgiveness, for time, for eternity? Have you reached the point where, in casting yourself in believing childlike faith upon Jesus, you're able to say, I know whom I have believed? It's an unavoidable question. See, Jesus is inviting the man to trust in the one who is the revelation of God. And in verse 36, it would appear that the man is eager to believe. He's saying, Jesus, if you can answer just one more question for me, I think the longer I've listened to you, the more I find a reason to believe in you. In other words, that this is not some great quantum leap into oblivion by this man. There is a growing sense of confidence. This man whom I had never known has intervened in my life. He has met me. He has opened my eyes. He has come and sought me out. He is speaking kindly to me now. He has this question for me. Do you believe in the Son of Man? What shall I say to him? Well, look at what I'll say to him. Who is he, sir? Why don't you tell me so that I may believe in him? This isn't the response of the Pharisees challenging Jesus. This is humble. This is genuine. And the Bible assures men and women that when they come to Jesus in this way, if they seek him, they will find him when they search for him with all of their hearts. And this man clearly desired to believe. Desired to believe. Do you desire to believe? See, you can desire to believe and not yet believe. Do you desire to believe? Do you have questions like the man had questions? Do you have a basic question like this? Who is the Son of Man? Tell me, because I want to believe. Well, then take a leaf out of the man's book. Go and inquire of Jesus. Go to your Bible. Read John's Gospel. Ask Jesus. Make yourself known to me, Jesus. Who are you? Are you the person that you claim to be? Because it would appear that to this point, the man had never even seen Jesus. Otherwise, it doesn't make sense that he would say, who is he, sir? Which is the word kurios in Greek, translated sir here, translated Lord in verse 38, as a result of his eyes being further opened. Who is he, sir? The man asked. And Jesus makes this amazing declaration in verse 37. You have now seen him. You have now seen him. I've seen him. That was something that he couldn't have said before. It's fabulous, isn't it? Maybe there's a smile on Jesus' lips. You've seen him. In fact, he is the one speaking with you. Now, don't miss this, and we'll get ready to stop. But you can't miss this, especially if you're here today wondering about the claims of Jesus and saying to yourself, I wonder who is this Jesus? I wonder if I can rely on him. I wonder if I can trust him. What does he actually say about himself? You will have read literature that tells you that there's nowhere in the Bible you can find that Jesus says, I am God. That is absolutely true. There's no place in the Bible where he says, I am God. But the whole of the Gospels are permeated with his self-designation as none other than Son of God and Son of Man. Now, loved ones, if you're thinking then, which I'm sure covers a significant number of you, here we find ourselves at the very heart of Christianity. You see, what we are confronted with here is the assertion of Jesus. Do you believe in the Son of Man? Do you believe in the Son of God? Do you believe in the Christ? Do you believe in the Messiah? That's what he's asking. Do you believe in the revealer of God? Do you believe in the one who redeems men and women? The man says, who is he? Tell me so that I can believe. Jesus says, you're looking at him. Do you see what he's saying? I'm God. I'm the Messiah. You're looking at the Messiah. Same as John 4. Who gives the living water? That you don't have to come here and get more water. What is this living water? Who provides this living water? If you knew who it was who was telling you this, you'd ask him, he'd give you living water. Who is this? We know when the prophet comes. Jesus says, ego I me, it's me. Now, for those of you who read C.S. Lewis, you remember C.S. Lewis says, we have three options essentially. In relationship to such an assertion, either Jesus is deluded, he just doesn't know what's going on. Or he is a deceiver, a flat-out liar, or he is the incarnate God. Lewis, in his memorable statement, says then, deductively, so you can come to him and spit at him as a demon, or you can fall at his feet and call him Lord and God, But do not come to him with any patronizing nonsense about his being a great moral teacher. He has not left that option open to us. He didn't intend to. So to believe in the one way is inevitably to close down the other options. Do you believe in the Son of Man? If the Unitarians are right, we are wrong as Christians, and we are idolaters because we have made a man into a god. Therefore, we have broken the first commandment, and we ought to acknowledge before the living God that we're absolutely wrong. If they're right. And the question is, have you examined the book? Jesus, a deceiver? Jesus, deluded? Or Jesus, the very person he claimed to be? And then you see the question remains, doesn't it? A vital, specific, unavoidable question. Do you believe? Yeah, I believe. What? Some people get off the bus at that stop. Well, it can't be as simple as that. This becoming a Christian. Do you believe? Yes, I believe. Oh, you've got to make it harder than that, Alistair. I mean, anything that simple is very difficult for me. If you could make it very difficult for me, then that would be a lot simpler. Right? So when you tell people, come on now, would you believe in Jesus? They're slipping down rabbit holes all over the place. Excuses and reasons for not believing. Do you believe? I always think of my friend Paul when I ask this simple question, how he was in Edinburgh University studying to be a vet. And he was being pressed upon by various people from the Christian Union and invited to different things and given books to read and are you reading your Bible and have you considered this and so on. And eventually they prevailed upon him in the midst of all of these considerations of the claims of Jesus, and they took him to a Christian retreat center. And he told me afterwards how scared he was going into this retreat center and especially having to room with one of these Christian fellows. And before they ended the evening, as they packed their stuff up and were ready for lights out, the fellow from the other bunk said to him, Paul, I just have to ask you, do you believe in Jesus? And Paul said, I looked at the guy and I said, yes, I believe in Jesus. And he said, I mark my conversion from that moment in that room in response to that vital, specific, and in that case, unavoidable question. It's actually the question for everyone. For everyone. Do you believe in the Son of Man?
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1: 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Oh, give thanks to the Lord, for He is good, for His loving kindness is everlasting. 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
1: It's 91 and mostly cloudy. Wind is from the southeast at 10 to 15 miles per hour. Tonight, partly cloudy with a low in the upper 70s. Then tomorrow, rain showers with a high in the low 90s. Tomorrow night, clear with a low in the upper 70s. It's 91 and mostly cloudy.

First Person is produced in cooperation with the Far East Broadcasting Company, who rejoice in the stories of changed lives through the power of Jesus Christ.